Russell DeCarl. Also, Eliza Gilkinson. We heard a new song from Charlie Crockett, Border Winds. Miko Marx and the Resurrectors, and Lily Miola. And this is What the Folk on Vancouver Co-op Radio, CFRO, 100.5 FM. 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So the Canadian Folk Music Awards was in Calgary. If you go to the website, there's all the winners for this year, including Julian Taylor Pathways, Pixic, as well as Matthew Byrne, Claire Morrison, Asanabi, Lenny Gallant, Cassie and Maggie, and more. Let's hear a couple of these singers. Matthew Byrne, Maritime singer and guitarist, multi-award winner. Here he is singing McAlpine's Crew. And Claire Morrison, based in Montreal, her latest album, Where'd You Go at Night? Hear a song from Claire. After that, to Trey Burt, singer-songwriter from Sacramento, California. His debut album was released on John Prine's Old Boy Records. He was opening for Wilco across Europe and the U.S. and doing solo tours now. His latest album, Traffic Fiction. Let's hear Sweet Misery.

0: Sweet Misery. Sweet Misery is about, it's basically a decision I made to ride the big wave, you know, like the big kahuna. It was the first song I wrote out of coming out of a writer's block, a heavy writer's block for like 6 months. And yeah, it told me a lot about where I was. This was 2020, like pandemic, you know, so I think it speaks a lot of that, to a lot of that anxiety and fear, the beginning of the pandemic.
1: Oh, it's the deer. Don't go. It's just folk music.

Trey Burt, Claire Morrison, and Matthew Byrne. And this is What the Folk on Vancouver Co-op Radio, CFRO 100.5 FM. 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So, coming up, July 31st till August 9th, it's a Harmony Arts Festival in West Vancouver at Ambleside and John Lawson Park. And this year, the lineup is featuring Colleen Renison, Antonia La Rosa, Crystal DeSantos, also Rachel Redd, Big Little Lions, Ivan Hartle, The Soda Crackers with Sue Malcolm, Don Fraser, Stu McDonald, and Michael Burnett on fiddle, Generous Thieves, Side One, Jesse Wallman and Mark Lesperance, Midnight Boogaloo, The Randy Swallow Band, and a whole lot more. Check it out on the Harmony Arts Festival website. So let's hear a song from Colleen Renison, I Do. I'm Dinny. Thank you for listening. Bye for now.

What if everything you were taught, like everything, what if everything you were taught to fear was actually something something more meaningful, something that have a meaning to guide you, to guide us, all of us? People don't realize this, but I get nervous every time I start the show. But then I get okay. I get alright as I go. So thank you to everybody on TikTok. We also on TikTok Live, so you can catch TikTok Live if you really want to see how everything is set up here at the studio at CFRO 100.5 FM. You can go to TikTok lopesgallery.art. We have hundreds already joined, and you know, I won't be able to say everybody's name because thank you everybody, thank you guys, keep coming, you guys amazing. Last week we had like over 2k people joined and questions, and it's beautiful, the community is growing, and a whole lot of you guys from Vancouver actually joined. We have people from the US. I have friends in the US, Carlos, and I have a lot of friends that join actually, and it is becoming consistent. So I really appreciate everybody coming up and join us, and you know, and share the love, and they want to really join the community. So I'll be able to, you know, accept an invitation for you guys to come live, because this is a radio show after all. We also have like a Facebook. We're not gonna go live on Facebook today because it'll be a little bit too much for me to handle by myself here at the studio. I'm just by myself here today. But hey, appreciate all of you beautiful souls that is becoming part of this beautiful community that we have going on. My name is Voodoo King, and I do this every Sunday. And this show is all about spirituality. We talk spirits. So my question for you guys today, what if everything you are taught to fear was actually something meant to guide you, right? What if it's something that we've been taught to fear everything? What if those things actually were supposed to guide us? You know? What if some of the knowledge that could bring balance to the world was hidden, has been hidden, right, in misunderstanding, in silence, in centuries, for centuries of misunderstanding and silence? With one purpose: destruction. It's heavy. Today we're gonna go deep. It's gonna be heavy. I know I also have a lot of community out there listening live on the radio. Big thank you to all my listeners. I know many of you because you guys actually text me, email me. A whole lot of you have questions. I have people in Portugal. We have people in Spain. We have people in Canary Islands. We have people in Netherlands. We have people all over the world. We have people in Africa, Nigeria, South Africa. The communities just keep growing. I appreciate all of you. Some of you actually stay up late just to listen to this show. I really appreciate it. I'm going to start going on YouTube. We're going to record the entire show on YouTube. And it's going to be out there, so you can listen. You can go on and see and listen on your convenience, right? So you guys have to stay up too late to like actually tune in. I appreciate the love, though. Family, good evening, Vancouver. Seekers, thinkers, and dreamers. You know, we all looking for knowledge these days. You'll listen to a Voodoo King show broadcasting right here in Vancouver Co-op Radio, CFRO 100.5 FM. It's right here in the beautiful Vancouver. This is not a show about religion, just so we clear. I'm not a religion person. I'm a spiritual person. Because religion often tell people what to believe in. I'm not telling you to believe anything.

but yourself. But tonight, and every Sunday, we're here to explore something deeper. We explore spirituality, wisdom, the kind of wisdom that has also existed long before borders, long before empires, long before anyone tried to divide us, the humanity, into categories, right? Into race, colors, and bunch of things that... Tonight we're going to speak about spirituality forces whose name alone create fear in many parts of the Western world. Tonight, Vancouver, I'm going to introduce you guys to my father. The one that actually guided me to become who I am today. Without him, I wouldn't be who I am today. I would be just something else. The name that I'm speaking is the name that... it shakes ground and it shakes empires. The name is Eshu. Many pronunciation out there. Eshu. I'm just gonna call Eshu because that's what I call him. And that's my father. Protect me, bless me, guide me. Is the one that has been with me. It's been guiding me to my journey of the spirituality. It's the one that actually give me the wake up call, said, are you ready, son? But what if the truth is something very different about the name that I just told you guys? In the ancient wisdom, the tradition of West Africa, Eshu is not the devil. The Western paint him as a devil. But it's not. Eshu is a messenger between the two worlds, right? This one and the spiritual world. The guardian of the crossroads. If you guys know anything about crossroads in spirituality, I'm not going to say too much. I'm trying to hold back because the entire show, I just started the show. In the spiritual force that reminds that humanity... that every choice carry consequences. You know, every time you made a choice, you make a choice in this world, you have a consequences to pay for. It's not just one road. We call it a crossroad. Think about that for a moment. You know, a crossroad is like a place where two or more paths meet. You know, if you go down the street right here, Columbia and Hastings, Columbia have to meet Hastings. That's a crossroad. Try to cross Hastings and big difference will happen. It's a completely different energy altogether. It's a place where, you know, crossroad is always a place where travels must stop, reflect, and decide which direction you will take. And if you're an honest with yourself, tonight, Vancouver, humanity is standing at the crossroads right now. Look around the world. Look what's going on around the world tonight. You got communities, countries divided. Truth is often confused with noise. You know, the one who make more noise usually is the one that everybody tries to pay attention to, but it's not. Be aware of the silence. Technology connects us across continents, right? Here I am talking to, I don't know, right now I'm looking at it, I don't even know the numbers because I'm trying to focus here. I'm trying not to pay too much attention. I know I'm live, appreciate all the love, everybody, but hear me out. I sit on this very chair because I'm just a vessel. As I walk into this door, another crossroad, I look at the pictures of many of my colleagues that is not here no more. It's just the pictures to remind us that once those people were here, sitting right here in the very chair that I am.
So often I sit here and thinking like, I'm going to just open up and let them speak. I'm going to use their energy as a vessel. So the Earth itself is asking us a question about balance right now. And the moment, like this ancient wisdom becomes incredible relevant. But incredible relevant, Vancouver. Because the role of Exu is not to punish humanity. He's not the punisher. The role is to reveal the truth, which is often painful. Only few of us face the truth head on. Exu tests characters. Exu expose hypocrisies. Hypocrites doesn't stand a chance when Exu shows up. Exu reminds us that the universe operates through balance. In many cultures around the world, there are you have a lot of similar ideas, right? In China, you got a philosophical tradition to speak yin and yang, the balance between, opposition force, among the indigenous culture right here in the American spiritual teaching, they remind that we must live in harmony with nature. Right here in North America, right? The natives, they're serious about it. When I say they're serious about it, I meant that they actually practice. They practice balance between the harmony between nature and men. We have Cape Verde in the house. I know you, Nunu. Thank you. I grew up with this kid. Thank you. I appreciate it. This guy's all the way in Portugal. I don't know. You're in Portugal, like Cape Verde, I think. No, he's in Cape Verde, actually. Cape Verde is like, oh my God, so many hours difference right now. It's like 8-9 hours difference. I mean, I'm serious. We have like over 2K people already. 2K join us from all over the world. South Africa, thank you. Portugal, thank you. US, I don't know what city you are. Thank you. Bless you. Somebody says Caribbean. Okay. Dominic Republic. Okay. Thank you. Appreciate your love. Boston, thank you. I appreciate love from everybody. Appreciate. Thank you. But let's get going with this show. So, among the indigenous people, we have the Americans right here in the spiritual teaching is that we must be in connection with nature. I live in the nature. I live in the mountains because it's a need for me. I cannot live in the city. So in Japan, right, I have asking my friends, do you guys have any similar tradition in Japan? He said, yeah, Shinto. I'm like, what is that? He said, we recognize that spiritual presence lives within the nature world. Japan. He said, yeah, we do believe in nature. The spirits, we do believe they live in the nature. It's like, wow, this is across continents, across centuries. Humanity has always searched for something balanced, something to balance. We always learned that. We always been doing that from the get-go. And then came the flags and the visions, war. But tonight we're going to talk about balance, connections. We're going to talk about meaningful things. Yet someone, somewhere along the, around the roads, the modern history, on the modern history, right? Many people separate from the wisdom of their ancestors. Somewhere, somehow, we lost that.
think we move into the city, and then the city expand, and we just disconnect ourselves from the grass, from the ground. We walk on the carpet grass these days. And the spiritual became, the traditions became misunderstood. And often silence. If you say you are a spiritual person, often you're silenced for that. Others were labeled as a dangerous simply because they're like empower people to think deep about, you know, life and responsibility. That is voodoo. Voodoo is not here to tell you what to believe in. I'm here just to say, you must think. I'm here just to do that. Empower you to think deep about life and your responsibility in this life. But wisdom, you know, has strange way of surviving. It travels through stories. It moves through music. That's what you guys listen to. What are you guys listening in the background right now? We talk about it later as well. It lives in the memory of community. And tonight we hear on, you know, right here on the Voodoo King Show. We are opening a space to explore wisdom together. Not to convert anyone. I'm not here to try to convert you guys. So sorry you guys not listen to the music, but the music that we have going on air is beautiful, beautiful, beautiful, beautiful. When I go on, the microphone goes hot, the studio has to kind of mute the music so, you know, I don't pick up the noise from the speakers. And you guys might just hear my voice, but I hope my voice is beautiful too. So I'm not here to convert anyone. Just remember that. I'm not here to divide anyone. But I'm just here to remind ourselves that beneath all cultures and traditions, humanity shares something spiritual. Questions who, you know, who are we? Why are we here? This is a question that we always asking. Who are we? You just glaze to the stars and ask, who are we? And why are we here? And how do we restore the balance in our lives and in our world? So if you are watching me live, you can go to www.coopradio.org. You can actually really listen to the music as well. You can also look at the videos, which is cool. I appreciate all the love. You guys send me a lot of hearts. I appreciate all the hearts coming up. And appreciating more people joining. And it's beautiful, you guys. What are you guys doing? I'm honored. I'm honored. You know, I'm honored you guys taking the time to connect and listen to, you know, to what I have to share. It means a lot. It means the world to me. You know, journeying to the wisdom of Eshu, my father, perhaps journeying to understanding deeper forces, shaping the world around us. Stay with me, Vancouver. Stay with me, because tonight the conversation might change the way you see spirituality, history, even the choices you make tomorrow. I promise you. This is Voodoo King Show on Vancouver Co-op Radio, CFRO 100.5 FM, www.coopradio.org, and the crossroads. Yeah, here's where the transformation begins, right here, the Voodoo King Show. Welcome to another episode. Let's go.

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If you just tune in, you are listening to Co-op Radio CFRO 100.5 FM right here in Vancouver. I go by the name Voodoo King. I do this every Sunday. This show is about spirituality. If you're driving the roads, breathe in. Just take a deep breath, because I'm going to take you deep. Maybe tomorrow, your decisions you're about to make tomorrow won't be the same. If you listen to this show, I'm sending you a warning right now. Where I'm taking you, you're not going to be the same tomorrow. So if you want to stay the same, change channel. Because after I give you the information that I have, I assure you won't be the same. But before I go any further, let me go to also Instagram, because I see people on Instagram also want to be connected. For some reason, a lot of people have one and they have another. So let's do that, and then we come back. I'll be right back.

All right, family. So now we also live on Instagram. You can follow me at lobsgallery.art. So lobs.art. All right, family. So welcome to Voodoo King Show. This is a space where we explore spirituality, wisdom, not a religious control. That's not what we do here. We don't do that. Like I mentioned before my show, my goal is like to touch two hearts. Voodoo is about love. You know, if you know anything about it, we talk love, we preach unity through humanity, wisdom, follow your heart, nothing else, nature. And that's it. Say thank you to ancestors. Burn a candle. You know, I my candle's up. As you guys can see, I'm always having a candle going on my show. Actually, I have multiple candles around the studio because we have lost many, many, many colleagues in this building. And I believe that, you know, everybody deserves light. And that's what I do. I burn candles every Sunday for my colleagues that what once was here in this very chair that I'm sitting. And I'm burning for them. So, yeah. You know, religion often build wall, you know, is a wall that walls that religion often building. Spirituality is different. Spirituality builds bridge between human beings. So that's the whole point of spirituality. Is, you know, here I am talking to thousands. I don't even know. I'm losing. I'm trying not to focus too much. But thank you, everybody on TikTok, Instagram, everybody all over the world just connecting. It's countries. It just even flags coming up and hearts. I appreciate the love. But tonight we're gonna talk about sacred, spiritual forces from Africa. This is it's from the cosmos. Everybody, we can agree in one thing: Africa is the oldest civilization on the planet. The Africans been practice spirituality way before they could walk. We can all agree on that. I hope. You know, we all agree on that. But yet, for Africans to practice their very spirituality of their ancestors, it's viewed as evil. I'm here to break that and connect the bridge. So I name myself Voodoo King. That's what my father told me. That's who you're going to call yourself. It scared the gajibis out of me. I'm not kidding, Vancouver. Like, why would you do that? You know how many doors you closed? They should said, I am the door. I am the bridge. Without me is no way. I can close, open anything you want. Your name is Voodoo King. I embrace it. My journey to spirituality wasn't easy. I wasn't always like this. I didn't want to accept it at first. Because I knew he told me... We're about to go to transformation and changings from the mind, the body, and your soul. I'm going to bring you brand new. I'm going to make you new. If you accept it. I say yes. And I became a brand new person altogether. For those who know me, I have my community right now from Cape Verde watching. They look at me. They don't really recognize it. It's like, who are you now? It's like, I don't even know, man. I don't know. I'm discovering myself as I go. In the Western world, many, many, many people were taught to fear the name Eshu. You know, they painted as evil. They did. They did that on purpose. So here are my question, though. Like, if Africa have the oldest civilization, we've been practicing spirituality for the longest time, how they tricked us? How we allowed ourselves to be tricked, you know? Why we allowed ourselves to get tricked by,
you know, the entire world. But the truth is in a misunderstanding. Did not, you know, it did not came from the tradition itself. It came from history of kind of, you know, the colonial power and the fear of knowledge that empower us, the people. I'm talking about everybody now. I'm not just putting Africans first, but I'm saying everybody. Because, you know, if anything, we all benefit from the knowledge, right? All right. So I have a lot of questions tonight. Sometimes it's like it takes me a minute to really come to my sense, because I also was part of it. I'm gonna raise my hand first. I'm gonna say that I also believe in the Western world. I also say that I once thought voodoo was evil. I myself today call myself Voodoo King. Imagine that. Once I thought Africans was out of their minds.

Eshu is not evil. First of all, he's my father. And today, I'm happy to honor him and say, yes, that is my father. Not my sperm donor. My real father is Eshu. He's the messenger between the worlds, this world and the one next. You don't have to believe. You know he's a next. Because we all departure. We all came from somewhere. We all gonna go somewhere. So yes, it is a world. Another world. Doesn't matter what religion you participate. They all tell you the same thing. It's gonna be another one. So he is the guardian of the crossroads, the place where decisions are made and where destiny changes directions. You know, when you change your direction, when you change will come for all of us. Sooner or later, you must have to make a change in your life and your decisions. What you make, you know, what you decide today, the way you think today, if it doesn't serve you, you must change that direction and change yourself. That's when Eshu comes along. Yeah, you have the option to go many ways, many pathways. Stay in the wrong path or choose the right one. The right one is always humanity first. Anybody that puts war first, I'm telling you. And they bring God, religion to justify, and you buy it? Think about what I'm saying for a moment. Here I am telling you, voodoo is the different way. Voodoo said, no, humanity is first. Love comes first. Understanding between us first. First, we understand that we all here with a purpose. Some of us to do exactly what I'm doing. Burn a candle. Bring the knowledge forward. Step into the fear. And touch a heart or two on the process. Most important, I'm glad I changed. Because now I don't see the world the way I used to. You know, I don't really see colors, flags. I know a whole lot of you have your flags, which is beautiful. That means a lot, because that way I know how far are you guys and how much love it's you guys sharing, because like some of you guys have 8 hours difference, I can tell. And here you are, listen to this show and send me heart. And you guys, some of you guys came back already few times on my show, because I seen you guys. You guys become a regular. I appreciate the love. Seriously. And if we look honestly in our world today, humanity itself is standing on the global crossroads. True or not? If you open YouTube for a moment, it freaks you out. We all like in the precipice. We're like abyss. It's a crossroads. Do we gonna have a world tomorrow? Or something's gonna have to step in and make the decisions. You see, I fear nothing because my father already told me what's going on. Instead, that's why I made the show today, to talk about him. I'm gonna introduce the world into my father and said, everything that is coming is already been decided by my father. He's the one opens or closed the door. Maybe it's closing. Maybe it's closing the door. Not maybe. I'm just saying, maybe a lot of doors gonna be closed up. Big powers. No more suffering in this world. For the love of money and deceptions and religions. Humanity is gonna go back to love as we know. You know, we decide what kind of future we're going to create. All of us together, the humanity. Not 10 people who have billions.
trillions, whatever they do, I don't know, whatever. But humanity can make that decision together. All of us, we can make the decision what kind of world we want to have. And we don't have to fight anyone. It's just the decisions that we make internally. We will decide, I want a better world tomorrow. I have kids, I have daughters, and it's like, I want my daughters to wake up in a beautiful world with friends. Spent time with my daughter and her friends, and her friends is from all over the world, India, Portugal. I don't see them as I see them as a beautiful soul, and they all play together. They have no idea. They have no idea what adults is make, you know. They have no idea about what we fear as adult. Do we gonna have a world for them tomorrow? I say yes. What do you think? What do you think, Instagram? Or what do you think, TikTok? What do you guys think? Are we gonna have, what kind of world are we gonna have tomorrow? You guys can put on the comment what kind of world you want to your kids to grow up tomorrow. What is tomorrow's gonna look like? Yeah, some of you are really coming forward. Yes, love, love, love. Yeah, that's it. And there's no negotiation on that.

You know, one of the most powerful symbol in the spirituality tradition is the cross. The Western, I'm not saying the entire community in the Western, but I'm saying the powers in the Western, you know, they took the cross and flip it on us. But that's a really powerful thing, because the cross is not there to put a man into it. It's a decision, choices. That was the representation of the cross in Africa, way before Columbus. And I'm not going to go to that. Maybe next show I'll talk about him. I know today we're talking about Epstein Island. You guys know what Columbus did? I'm inbred of Columbus. He used my island for that. Way before Epstein, it was Columbus. I'm not even going to go deeper. Friends, family. Knowledge is power. Let's talk about crossroads for a second. The crossroad represents choices. When we stand across in the crossroads, you must decide which path to follow. All of us come to this conclusion one day. Sooner or later, we have decisions to make. You cannot go back. There's no way for you to go back. It's only forward, left, right, precipice. You decide. Today, humanity is facing crossroads. Social crossroads, community are divided. Politics, race, ideology, economic, you know, inequality, technological, the technical crossroads. The technology connects us globally, but it also creates isolation and misinformation. We have environmental crossroads. Our relationship with nature is being tested. Many ancient traditions understand that humans are not separate from nature. We are part of it. When the balance between humans and nature is broken, the entire system, the entire ecosystem suffer. We become nuts. We don't think, we react. And this is what the society that we have right now. You know, often we talk about justice and we just use justice as word. It's just a simple word. Justice is when you see something wrong, you talk. You say something. I see right here in Hastings is something really wrong with our society. A lot of people roll up their window and drive off. They just drive off. I live in, you know, in the street with the name and my home worth $1 million+. I have my job, blah, blah, blah. Whatever that's the case, that is like you thinking that is not affecting you? Think again. You're not talking because your bank account is not being affected. I have talked to people out there, kids that told me where they used to live, who their parent are. Their parent doesn't even come here to see them no more. If your parent, your kid is here, I'm talking to you, you know who you are. And these parents like live large. They decide to throw the towel. I'm not just blaming the parents, I'm blaming us, the community, the society. We all looking at it and throw the towel. And we have a country. This country, Canada, wants to join the madness too. They wants to put, I mean, seriously? This thing that's going on eat up like $2 billion every day for bombs to go off. You tell me we cannot fix the Hastings? I'm just sorry with Hastings. That's not just even go to Toronto or Calgary. We have all the problem all over Canada. People are sleeping on the street. Health problems. They're not drug addicts. They're not addicted. The soul are broken. They need love more than anything. Issue reminds us that every action creates consequences.
not a punishment, but a universal balance.

0: you know, for century African spirituality traditions were misrepresented. Maybe I'm going to have to ask CFRO 100.5 FM co-op for a little bit more time, because 1.5 hours is not 1 hour for this is not enough. If you listen, managers of co-op, please give me a little bit more time. Create space for this show, because we have a lot to unpack, and 1 hour is not enough. During the era of colonial, many African spiritual systems were labeled as evil, primitive. That was not just simple misunderstanding. It was like political. It was a strategical. It was politics behind it. You know, we didn't even bother look into it as Africans. We just accepted. We accepted yesterday, today, and a lot of them every day. A lot of them, you go into their houses, you'll find a white Jesus. Yeah, I'm talking to you Africans. You guys know what's up. If the people disconnect from their spiritual knowledge, the ancestral wisdom, they become easier to control. The moment you disconnect with your ancestral knowledge, doesn't matter where you're from, you are easier to control. Remember, I'm not a religious person. This is spirituality. I'm not telling you to change what you already have to what I'm saying. I'm telling you to believe in what you already have. If brings humanity together, if you can connect the bridge respectfully, if your tradition brings love, embrace it. Why would you change something beautiful? I'm not asking you to follow voodoo. No. Voodoo teaches you to follow you, what you already have, to embrace what you had or what you already possess. If have love and humanity is first, as long as you have love in your heart and humanity is your priority, your community, your health of your community is a priority, you are in good shape. Embrace that. Bring that to life. African spirituality was demonized yet, and it contained some of the oldest philosophical system in humanity. I have so many bad things to say about Christianity. It's not even funny. Do you guys know how they did Africans? They brought a priest, and he said, if you don't accept it, we burn you. I'm going to tell you the truth. I'm just blunt. I have nothing to hide. I told you, my father's issue. So I have no fear. The fear is gone. Before I was afraid. Not anymore. They did that to us, Africans. And they bring fear into our minds in order for us to accept it. They didn't bring love. Fear was the weapon. Fear was the weapon right here with the natives. Ask the natives. The school that everybody talk about it? With all the respect, that was just nothing. Go deeper. Go a little bit back in history. And understand what they did to them. Our brothers and sisters, when I'm saying that, the native of this land is my brothers and sisters. Because we Africans we came to this land way before Columbus. And we were coming back and forth. We breed in with the Indians. Most of the natives of this land have, if you're real native, real, real one, you have African blood in you. But Columbus did the same thing. Columbus never touched America, to be honest. The person who touched America was Cristóbal. It was not Columbus. It was Amerigo Vespucius. That's why your country names America after Amerigo Vespucius. Columbus was like in the Caribbean island doing Epstein or whatever his name is. That's what he was doing there. It's on the record. And then we celebrated. You know? They have a celebration for the guy. So many years later, it's an insult to this land. It's an insult to the native of this land, to what they did. Voodoo teaches harmony within nature. to respect the elders, ancestors, responsibility for the community, balance between spiritual and physical life. That's what we teach in voodoo. Harmony between nature, respect for your elders and your ancestors. We don't throw out elders in their home and give them pills all the way until they passed out. No, we respect them. We take care of them. Because they're a library. They have knowledge, wisdom. At that age, they have nothing but love to give to the little ones, to your kids, your grandfathers, great-great-great-grandfathers. And look what community we have now. They go to home. That's not...
1: Oh, my.
0: 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I'm broadcasting in this beautiful city we call Vancouver. Nothing but love. My name is Voodoo King. You can follow me on all social media platforms, lopesgallery.art. That's where my art will be. And anyway, the concept of orichas represent, you know, orichas is like, it's what the Africans call the spirituality. You have a concept. So the concept is the forces that it govern aspect of existence. Issue is one of the most important because it govern like communication and consequences. I think that is the most important aspect in life. Communication and consequences. If you open YouTube today, you can tell communication when silence. Consequences are up. Without communication, no spiritual system will function. I don't care what you have to have communication within you, yourself, and a spiritual, you know, you must talk to your spirit, because we are spirit. We're not just the flesh and bones that we think we are. This is a vessel. We are spirit first. Before the flesh was born, spirit was here first. In the Western, they teach us like a man and a woman will come together and the baby is formed. No, the spirit comes first. Love. It starts with love. Comes first. I know in many cases it's not like that, but still, love is there. Ask any mother, it will tell you. Any women. Women are the most beautiful, powerful entity in this planet. And yet, we have no respect for it. We are taught by Westerns not to respect women. How the sacred, the one of the most sacred spirit in this realm. Without women, will be no life. Without females, will be no love. I believe every male should embrace his female side, because you have it. The moment you embrace your female side, you understand how powerful you really are, because now you're balanced. You know, a lot of men only embrace testosterone. That's why they go to war. That's why they're easy to control and told what to do. If, you know? The moment they embrace their feminine side, they become a very dangerous to control. Can you imagine a man who embraces his masculine and his feminine? If you don't believe me, go to my page, lopesgallery.art, and you see how I look, how I behave. Don't get confused. This is just me balance my energy. It's not sexual. This is energy balance. Hard to control me. You become impossible to control, and the fear disappear, because you begin to understand. It's almost if the entire mask would disappear. You're no longer afraid of testosterone driven masculine. Many culture includes tricksters figure the figure, you know, it changed authority and reveal hidden truth. For example, I'm going to give you guys a quick example. In the Western Africa tradition, they have Anansi. In the indigenous, right here in North America, they have Coyote. This is just very new to me. Scandinavian have Loki. I'm like, all the way in Scandinavia? Yeah. Somebody text me, said, yo, do you know in Scandinavia we also have spirituality? I'm like, get out. He's like, yeah, we have a spirit called Loki. I'm like, wow. So us, humanity, we've been doing this for a long time. Was no borders, no flags, no colors. Somebody brought, you know, the tone of your skin, and how do we bought that? How do we really purchase that ticket and cash it? And some of people are rally behind that flag really hard. They call them, you know, they think they're superior. Superior in what? Like, what kind of Kool-Aid you been drinking? Is not such a thing. Is not such a thing when human superior than other. Not such a thing one soul are superior than another. Do you know if you departure right now from this life, you can come back as these white supremacists that think there's so much. They can come back a black. Or a whale. The moment you understand that you are spirit, you not. This is transformation. Create balance, harmony in between us. I'm talking really fast because we only have half an hour in the show. Actually, you know, I haven't even touched most of the what I wanted to touch. So I'm going to have to ask Co-op Radio for more time. All my managers at the Co-op Radio, CFRO 100.5, I need more time. 1 hour is not enough for this show. Because I have so much to unpack, and I cannot begin to unpack everything. Look, I have so many people wants to join the show, and actually I'd like to do that. I'd like to honestly, everybody on TikTok and Instagram that wants to really come in on the show and participate. I have questions for my audience, and I only have half an hour left, and this show is only 1 hour, so I won't be able to accept the callers to come in. But I really appreciate you guys doing that. I really appreciate you guys wanted to join, because it's nothing but people wanted to join and have the question. They want to participate. I want that. I really love that. But unfortunately, the time is so short, I won't be able to accept it. It's not because I don't want to. It's just because the time I have is like so short. I only have 1 hour for my show. If you guys want to see this change, go to Co-op Radio, www.coopradio.org, and ask Co-op Radio to give Voodoo King Show more time, more slot, so we can dive a little bit deeper. So, hold on. Let me just... We'll be right back.

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You can make a donation. You can ask them to give Voodoo King a little bit more time. Let's keep going. So because the growth, so let's talk about growth, really happens in, you have to be, in order for you to really grow in life, few things must happen. You have to be very uncomfortable. Diamonds are grown under the pressure. Gold, every precious stone grows under the pressure. And I believe right now what we're going through as a global, as a planet, is a really pressure. Everybody's under the pressure right now. So the growth is about to happen. But something has to give. You know, what it was before would not be again. Let this be my, how would you say that? My predicament. The big power that you once know will be no more. You can evolve into a future with the same old story. You won't. The lies will, you can't sustain that. Issue will test individuals and society. It reveals hypocrisy. I told you in the beginning. If you're an hypocrite, if your country is an hypocrite, you reveal it. No hypocrite will have, you know, unlimited time. Eventually that road will end like every other road. You can run it for a bit, but it have an end. You cannot run a lie for too long, pretend it is the truth. Issue exposed false morality. My father will

are interconnected and necessary for harmony. I didn't know China had so much similarity, spiritually connected with Africans. They honor the god of fire just like we do. Issue is fire, for those who don't know. It represents energy. That's what issue is. Fire. Red is our favorite color. If you just join me on the social media, on the TikTok, on Instagram, you can see that's why I have red all over me, because that's my father's color. It represents energy. You know, this idea that balance, you know, masculine, feminine, up, down, left, right, is the crossroads. It teaches that opposite, you know, the opposite forces are interconnected and necessary for harmony. And we talk about in Japan, they have a Shinto, right? They teach us about spirituality. They teach them about spirituality, presence existing in nature. You know? So, all over Asia, they have it. In Europe, they have it. Scandinavians have it. Scotland have it. Russians have it. Among the indigenous here in America, ancestors that represent nature is a community, ancestral knowledge. It's like without nature, without you respect the nature. Right here in North America, my brothers and sisters in North America, right here, the natives of North America, they know. They practice that knowledge constantly. They respect nature. They are in harmony with nature. They listen, they pay attention to nature, because they know nature's talk. They know the spirits will talk through nature. Those are old wisdom. This tradition developed in the different religions of the world, yet share common practice. This is a very powerful thing that I'm suggesting. Humanity, you know, spiritual knowledge might come from shared wisdom as humans, but Africans, remember that because I was born in Africa, but I was educated in Europe, and for many years, for most of my life, for most 90% of my life, I thought Africans were backwards. I thought they were shipped some crazy. I'm like, my god, not anymore. Not after being exposed. Community, Vancouver. Time is like an essence. So here in Vancouver, we're seeing a unique mixture of culture and perspective. You know, we have people from many backgrounds. African heritage, which is my case. Asian tradition, indigenous, Europeans, you know, philosophers. We have everybody here in this beautiful city that I call Vancouver. We call it Vancouver. But many people today felt spirituality, you know, we are disconnected. Many people are disconnected with the spirituality. Because the modern world moves way too fast. They're like an espresso away from being late. So people work long hours, face economical pressure, struggle with their identity. But yet, beneath all of this difference, people, we share similar questions. Who am I? Why I'm here? What connects us? Spirituality helps people, you know, rediscover the meaning beyond material success. I know you come here, you know, a lot of immigrants, by the ways, because everybody wants material success.
only to find out that you know,

know, your espresso you need it in the morning. Your alarm will not stop. You're always late. You're always struggling. And it's a lot. You cannot understand. You feel lonely. You feel... your spirituality is shocked. My name is Voodoo King. You can follow me on social platforms if you have questions. Go to my platform. My information is there. I have email. I have a lot of stuff. Once I was there, I know exactly your pain. I was one of you. It took a while for me to free myself. It came with time, patience, knowledge, and most important, embrace my community. I began giving love before I could receive. First, you must give love, and then you receive love. Another voodoo teaching, beautiful African teaching. African have so much beautiful things to teach. But the moment I began to embrace my spirituality, my African spirituality, I became full. I became satisfied. I became happy. I became a better community. I became a better person for my community. I became a plus, not a minus. I was not extracting from my community. I started giving to my community. This is the most beautiful transition you can ever have as a human being, is when you begin pouring love into others, to your community. You remember, you know, I'm reminding you is that, you know, community really matters. Without community, we got nothing. Therefore, Co-op Radio is a community radio. It's your radio. It's because of you, all of you watching. And I mean, Instagram is going berserk. I never seen Instagram so many people. Thank you, everybody. TikTok, it's always love. I appreciate TikTok. I appreciate everybody. I'm sorry I cannot, you know, going back and forth with everybody and connect everybody, because like I said, time is really short and only have so much time. And also, I have to focus on what I'm doing right here. But I do see you guys. I do appreciate the love. I honestly appreciate the love. You know, if you ever experienced a moment in life where you felt where you at the crossroad, I'm asking you guys these questions now, because this is a question I would ask if you're the guys actually you'll be on the call or participating. I'm just saying, you ever been into that space that you felt like a crossroad, that you're in that moment of making a change, or is a moment that you must change, or a call for change, something about you felt it deep in your gut, you're feeling, some of you are feeling it right now. Is your parents, your grandparents have taught you any lessons, any have poured any wisdom to you about life? This is what I'm asking you, community. Your parents, your grandparents, your community have taught you anything about life? Meaningful thing about life. Not go to school, become a doctor, get a diploma, whatever, become worker bee, and you'll be successful. You find out that is a lie real quick. Some of you spend $100,000, you still have like student loans and you're not happy. And for some of you are working, you're still like, oh my God. I'm telling you, your spirituality is way more powerful than what you can begin to think. Embrace your spirituality and you, a lot of that anxiety will dissolve. A lot of uncertainty will go away. Trouble at home will go away. You become closest to your husband and wives and your kids. You become more human, your community, your neighbor. You understand, you'll be more patient with your neighbors. You block your road, you'll be more patient with them. Your coworker, you'll be patient, you actually share love. Your work will become a very beautiful space. You'll look forward to go to work. You don't need 3 shots of espresso just to think about going to work. Or your alarm doesn't have to ring 3 times before you can actually wake up. You wake up, you don't need alarm, you just be, you're living it. You're embracing life.
when you embrace spirituality. This is the power of our spirituality. So let's keep going. I'm not going to play music up and down Vancouver because, like I said, 1 hour is way too short. The modern society has lost connection with the spiritual tradition. The modern society that we've been presented cannot exist no longer because I think we're on the crossroad of breaking point. Your money is no longer enough. You know, you have to have trillions. Before it was like a billionaire, a million. No, you now it's trillions because you can pretty soon, the price is just going out of control. Everybody's like losing their minds. But you don't have to. As soon as you embrace your spirituality, you will curb every situation, anxiety. You no longer participate on the fear monger. You cannot afford this. You're going to lose that. That will dissolve. You understand that you are more important than any material thing that you're trying to chase. That your sanity, your mental health is way more important than any material thing that you're chasing right now. That the status that you're trying to have, you know, among the society, everybody's trying to achieve a status. Prove something to a friend, trying to compete. You don't need that no more when you embrace your spiritual traditions. As long as your spiritual tradition brings love, harmony in the community, you are safe. Practice that. I am Voodoo King. I practice the knowledge of my ancestors, the Africans. Because somehow they understood that. The Africans understood that and they passed that from mouth to ears as a tradition in form of music, drums, and so on and so forth. Playing around the fire and so on and so forth. It wasn't evil. It was never evil. The Europeans came up and made it evil because they love materials. Europeans do worship materials. You don't believe me? Open YouTube and you see what's going on. Why they have so many bombs going up and down? Material, they're after that. You chase material, you become evil. Because you lose your soul in chasing it. They say you sell your soul. You don't have to sell your soul. You lose it. Sell it, you can buy it back. When you lose it, it's gone. You cannot have it back. Your soul, boom, disappear. You have a flesh and body, and that's it. And that will decay as the minute goes. As the soul leave the body, your body will decay fast that you can count. Look at everybody that chases material, and you see, oh, what kind of body they have. They have nothing but problems. Some of them need organ transfer. Some of them need operation that doesn't end. They have lots of money, but the body's worthless. And you ask how? That's how your spirit left. You think without spirit your vessel will sustain themselves? No. Vancouver only have so much time. I wish I could unpack so much more. I have nothing but love to share with you all. And if you get anything from this, remember that your spirituality is more important than material wealth. Comes tomorrow, Monday, start with the candle. You know, burn a candle for your ancestor. Ask your ancestor for wisdom, for knowledge, for patience, for guidance. The more you talk to yourself and your ancestors, the more calm you become, the more wisdom you have, the more clear the road will become, the more easy it is for you to make the right decisions. You don't have to sit on the bathroom smoking drugs and go crazy and try to figure out what kind of decision you're going to make tomorrow. No, you'll know. You'll know. Your ancestors will tell you. But talk to them. And many of you call me and said, what should I do? I'm telling you right now what to do. Don't have to call me. I'm telling you right now. If you listen to my show, this is what I do. This is what I did. I burned candles and asked my ancestor for wisdom. And they told me what to do. I rediscovered myself through my ancestors. These conversations, I hope it helped people realize something important. Everyone carries wisdom from their own cultures and experience. All of us have cultures. Like I mentioned, with Scandinavia that have spirituality, Japan, China, so many more. Everybody have it.
if you have learned anything, just remember that. You already carry the wisdom within you. Your culture already have that. All you need to do is reconnect to yourself. You know, the bridge that you have, you burn that bridge. So build the bridge again. Forget religion. Forget about religion. Religion is worthless. Do not go to a dogma. You don't need to go see a man and pay him some money and go on your knees and confess whatever. Those are a bunch of nonsense. Your ancestors run away from you and you become stressed, possessed almost. What I'm teaching you is to reconnect with your soul first. Reconnect with self. You don't need to participate in no man's made nothing. All you need is what you already came with. Your ancestors already have all the knowledge you need. Reconnect with them. Burn a candle. Talk to yourself. Look at yourself in the mirror and start talking to yourself. Ask for guidance. Ask for help. Ask for stability. Ask for harmony within your community, in your home. Ask. You don't need to go to a... You know, in this society, we go to other people to ask them for advice. Why would you go to somebody else asking for advice that happens in your home? That person doesn't live there. Your spirit lives there. Ask your spirit for advice that's happening in your home. Start with you. You have problem at home? Ask yourself at home first. How to solve this problem in my house? Spirit. Burn a candle. Talk. Don't be afraid. They told you that is some voodoo stuff. Yes, it is voodoo. My name is Voodoo King. I do that. It helped me. It helped countless of people that I know. A whole lot of them is watching me right now, and they can be witness and say yes, it helped them. They ask me for, I tell them this is what you do. You burn a candle. You talk to yourself. You ask your ancestor for guidance and wisdom. Don't come to me because I have nothing else to give but that. This is the only knowledge I have. I don't know what happens in your home. I'm not there. Would you want me to take sides? Because you call me, I'll take sides? No. No, I don't do that. I don't take sides. I'm telling you, my side is the human side. Is love, happiness between my community, and harmony in the world, the entire planet. That's my side. I take the entire world as my side. I am part of it. I want to see it happy. As I watched my two kids playing yesterday with their friends. Harmony between them. Lots of friends from all over the world. That is what I love to see. For us grown-ups. That we can walk in the street smiling with ourselves. We can walk right here in Hastings. And Colombia, and see nothing but people smiling, not sleeping on the street with nothing to eat, and then you're trying to crawl. What is going on? And nobody says nothing. They said, you know, if you see something wrong, you have to talk. You have to speak up. If you don't speak up, you're a coward. I'm not a coward. I'm going to say something is very wrong with my community right here in Vancouver. Something's very wrong with my government right here in Vancouver. For them to pretend that it's not happening, or you go away, you won't go away. You'll come chase you inside your home. I have a final message, Vancouver. Before I go, only have 5 minutes left. I want to play you guys a beautiful song. So the teaching of Exu is not about fear; it's about awareness, life. Life, you know, will always present crossroads. Remember that. Doesn't matter where you are in life, you're always gonna have to make decisions. Just remember to make the right decisions. Burn the candle before you make that decision. Ask for help, for guidance from your spirits, from your ancestors, before you make a crucial decision. Because for every decision you make is the consequences for you to pay. You know, sometimes we face moral crossroads, emotional crossroads, spiritual crossroads. And each decision shapes the future, your future, humanity future. Future of thousands, countless of people. You're not alone. We all together in this. It's a big boat and we all live in it. It should remind us that we must act with integrity, humility, and awareness. Because every choice sends us energy into the world. Every choices that we make today
I told you guys that the ones who are stay, you're not going to be the same tomorrow. Every choice that you make today sends energy into the world tomorrow. And that energy eventually returns. You go on and bully somebody, you will be bully. Maybe not tomorrow, but you will be bully sooner or later. I can guarantee you. My final words to you. Thank you for joining the Voodoo King show tonight on Co-op Radio. Vancouver, I appreciate all of you. I love my community TikTok. I love everybody around the world. I'm saying Vancouver because I want you guys to know that's where the station is. And Co-op Radio, thank you for giving me the opportunity. 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You can go on and donate for the shows. My show, anybody's show, just donate. Keep the mic hot. Keep the light on. And yeah, so we can pay some rent and keep doing this and keep sharing the wisdom. Like I said, community is the most important thing in our lives. Continue, just keep on exploring the wisdom and ask questions. And remember, your ancestors have the answers. You came up with answers. You can connect with your ancestors and get your answers. And remember that every crossroads in life, there is an opportunity for transformation. Every time you come to a crossroads, you have the opportunity to transform yourself. Stay balanced, stay conscious, and stay connected to the wisdom of the ancestors. My name is Voodoo King. I see you next Sunday, same time. I'll be right here, 5:30 to 7, WWW Co-op Radio. 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I'm all over those platforms. I appreciate the love, Vancouver. Thank you.

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And so don't touch the dial. 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

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And one thing we always start the show with is we start the show with different proverbs. And I'm going to read about two proverbs. One from Kenya. It says, an empty pot makes the loudest noise. That's a Kenyan proverb. And then another proverb from Kwame Nkrumah says, I'm not African because I was born in Africa, but because Africa was born in me. And next thing we're going to be looking at is obituary, people who passed on in the month of July, our ancestors between 1900 and 1980. We have President Talbot, who was killed in 1980, the Liberian War. And he died 10 days after this president was killed following trials by a kangaroo court. 13 of his cabinet members were stripped, tied to stakes, and executed by a firing squad on a bench next to army barracks in Monrovia. Their bodies were never found, but a state funeral was held for all 14 men, attended by President Joseph Boakai and other dignitaries. Another ancestor who passed on around this time is someone called Medgar Evers, who is remembered as Political Violence Rises in America. Held under the theme Medgar Evers at 100, A Legacy of Justice, A Future of Change, the four-day event paid tribute to what would have been Evers' 100th birthday on July 2nd. Evers' daughter, Rena Evers Everett, reflected on the enduring pain of losing her father to racial hatred. It's very painful, she said, recalling a childhood grief. Political commentator Joy Reid read a letter from former Vice President Kamala Harris, which praised Evers as a man who fought for our freedom up until the day of his death. Stacey Abrams, voting rights advocate and speaker at the event, highlighted the relevance of Evers' mission today. No one who is willing to speak for the people should have their lives cut short because of what they say, she said, while condemning recent political violence and authoritarian responses to protests. The gathering served both as a commemoration and a call to continue the work Evers began, defending democracy, demanding justice, and protecting the rights to dissent. And some other people who joined our ancestors in 2026
include Khadija Farrakhan. The wife of Louis Farrakhan, the leader of the Nation of Islam, joined the ancestors on June 27, 2026. At 90 years young, she was known as the First Lady of the Nation of Islam. And in Nigeria, over 26 people rescued, 9 bodies recovered as a house collapsed. Rescue workers have pulled over 26 people alive from the rubble of the collapsed building in Lagos, while 9 bodies, including that of a baby girl, had been recovered as search and rescue operations continue at the site of 3-story shopping complex at Alakija, which is found in Oriade local government, that collapsed yesterday at the state. Providing an update on the operation last night, the Permanent Secretary of the Lagos State Emergency Management Agency, Dr. Femi Oke, said emergency responders remained hopeful that more survivors still could be found beneath the debris. The governor, Governor Babajide Olusola Sanwo-Olu, said they have deployed sophisticated equipment, including heavy-duty and light-duty machinery, to support, to keep searching for people. And whereas in Ghana, 13 people died in Accra floods as more rains threatened Ghana. At least 13 people have died after torrential rains triggered severe flooding in Ghana's capital, Accra. Authorities have warned the death toll could rise as rescue operations continue. Emergency teams have rescued more than 470 people. The government has urged people to stay indoors or move to higher ground, as the meteorological agency warned further rain was expected with a big storm approaching from the east. The flooding, which also sparked a fire at a rubber factory and disrupted electricity supplies, has been worsened by poor drainage, blocked waterways, and rapid urbanization. President John Dramani Mahama said the unusually heavy rain reflected the growing impact of climate change and ordered the demolition of illegal structures built on waterways. This basically are some of the ancestors that passed on recently and over the years. And I'm going to take a music break now. Let's listen to some African music. And we're going to be going on to Wizkid, Essence. Wizkid and Tames, Essence.

0: Welcome back to African Vibes Vancouver Co-op Radio. We just took a music break and we heard Wizkid and Tems with Essence, a lovely song. And after that, we heard Sona Jobate. I love her song. She's a multi-instrumentalist, a singer, and a composer. She's one of the five principal kora playing groit families of West Africa from Gambia. She's the granddaughter of the kora virtuoso, which is Amadou Banseng Jobate. And that song was Jarabi, lovely song. And you should just see her playing the instrument. You know, she's playing the kora, very, very fluent with the kora. And guess who I have with me on the radio today is, I'll let her introduce herself, one of my co-hosts.
1: Hello everyone. Tiffany here.
2: After
0: it's been forever.
2: Yeah, it's been quite an unannounced break, you know.
0: Exactly. And I'm looking forward to the kind of discussion we're going to be having today. You know, lovely discussion. And so we're going to start with we're looking at the dimensions of African development, and let's take a proverb or like a quote from Buckminster Fuller. He says, "You never change things by fighting the existing reality. To change something, build a new model that makes the existing model obsolete." And I'm going to read something from Octavia E. Butler it's a poem called The Parables of the Talents. And she says, "Choose your leaders with wisdom and forethought. To be led by a coward is to be controlled by all that the coward fears. Mm. To be led by a fool is to be led by the opportunist who controls the fool. To be led by a thief is to offer up your most precious treasures to be stolen. To be led by a liar is to ask to be told lies. And then to be led by a tyrant is to sell yourself and those you love into slavery." Let's sit with this poem and also sit with a quote by Buckminster Fuller. And then let's take something that the AU, that's the African Union's Peace and Security, that's the PAPS, agenda encompasses efforts to prevent, manage, and resolve conflicts across the continent, focusing on maintaining peace, security, and stability. The Peace and Security Council, a key AU organ, plays a central role in this agenda, working to ensure timely and effective responses to conflict and crisis situations. And we all know the conflict going on the continent now. Do we say it's a conflict, or do we say it's what do we call it? Ifunaya, is it a conflict, or is it let my people go?
2: Is that referring to the nation?
0: This xenophobia happening in South Africa, where, you know, Nigerians have been told to go home, Malawians have been told to go home, that they're telling us we're taking their jobs and everything. And that said, you know, and it's from the same Southern Africa, we have the phrase Ubuntu. Mm-hmm. I am because you are because I am. We're all in this together. How do we... You know, the AU talks about, you know, they're trying to work towards conflict prevention, management, and resolution. And one of the things they're talking about is emphasis on addressing the root causes of conflict and promoting good governance and fostering democratic practices. Mm-hmm. So what is this root cause of xenophobia? What do you think?
2: The name itself explains it, you know, xeno, then fear, phobia, fear, you know, irrational fear for or hate for a certain group of people, and then you're carrying out the hate, and then like you're discriminating against them. But at this point, it has turned to widespread violence. Their means of livelihood have been attacked. Honestly, there are many layers to this, as there are to many other issues we face in Africa.
0: Yeah.
2: But sadly, it echoes with the anti-immigrant sentiment we have in the rest of the world.
0: Mm-hmm.
2: So for the past, I don't know, will I say, since I'll say since COVID happened, there's been this new wave of extremist people all across the world who have put resources together, and basically I would say certain group of influencers and I don't know, people have been sponsored, because every single country, every single region has very strong anti-migrant sentiment coming up, extreme views on, you know, intolerance, and then everyone is being, it's like they're celebrating hate. You know, there's more, it's like there's more discrimination online, there's higher rates of racism, nobody is scared of or the impact or the consequences of being, you know, found out as mean, because 10 years ago it was not cool to be racist, you know, 10 years ago it was not cool to be this stuff, but we've gotten to a stage where people are now fearless and bold and
0: brave
2: about their bigotry, and, you know, because it's not just in South Africa. We have similar anti-migrant sentiments here in Canada, in the US, you know, like that's like the hotbed, and then it's spread all over. And several parts of the world, black people have reported extreme violence against them. Black people, also brown people. I heard about the attacks of people, or their houses being looted, I think in Ireland. I don't know, I'm not sure if Ireland or Northern Ireland. There were the attacks there. Lots of, you know, I think even in the Nordic countries, Sweden or Norway, they had the government attacking people where, you know, did not agree with the anti-migrant. I don't want to bring politics into this, but it is politics. I'll say the far right extremist people, it's like they had a revival. It's like they came out from their hiding, and then it's like they've had a bounce back, and then like they've gone all out. And if there's one thing that happens is with behavior, it spreads.
0: So would you say, has it been innate in people?
2: Yes.
0: That now all of a sudden...
2: All they need is someone to give them a nudge, give them a heads up and go ahead. Because it's just like your easiest tendencies. And if you have the easiest tendencies to hate, you just need to see somebody giving you an idea of this is how you can hate. This is a fun way to hate. Yeah. And then you are tuning in, you know, you're asking your neighbor, okay, when is the next rally? You know, we're going to go burn down the shops of this migrants and ferryness as they, you know.
0: So, but then again, you know, that's different. Maybe I would say that's different demography and all of that. But we're not talking about Africa as a whole, as a continent, where they say we're one collective, you know, especially when we talk the, you know,
2: you cannot say that we're one, where the world is now a global village, where
0: for sure,
2: where I can be in the same house with you, but I share more ideas with somebody all the way in Australia than I do with you in the same house. So if I spend most time, like 8 hours a day on Instagram, Twitter, Facebook, TikTok, whatever that I'm consuming, and my algorithm is leading me onto bigotry, discrimination, violence, I'm going to be thinking the same way an extremist in any part of the world is thinking. The same rhetoric that they repeat, the same lines is what you're going to hear them echo, which is why the way I am right now, someone can say a couple sentences or make certain statements or opinions, and then I can guess how they lean politically.
0: Mm-hmm.
2: Because it's turned to like an algorithm battle where you have to think this way, and people get swayed easily, and all it takes is for the algorithm to help them or basically lead them onto the path of hatred, and every single video they're going to watch online, post they're going to like engage in, it's going to be what's going to promote such harmful thoughts. And I feel like that's what is also happening right now in South Africa.
0: Hello?
2: Because that's coming to a point where...
0: Hello?
3: Hello?
0: Yeah, okay. Alex.
4: Where because I remember when the recent wave of xenophobic attacks happened to Nigerians. I think it was around 2017 thereabouts. Mm-hmm. It was really crazy. There was burning of cars.
0: But you know the same thing. People came back and talked about how also Nigerians chased Ghanaians out of Ghana. And that time when this popular... So Alex, how are you? You want to introduce yourself to our listeners?
5: Yeah, for sure. I hope you guys can hear me okay.
0: Yeah, we can.
5: Earbuds.
0: Yeah, we can hear you. Yeah.
5: Perfect. Hi, my name's Alex. I'm located in Victoria, BC. I'm in nursing school, and my job here is to disagree with everything everyone says. So
0: You're also the co-host as well. Yeah, so... Yeah, we're talking about, juxtaposing xenophobia that's happened in South Africa with the phrase Ubuntu, which is also a popularly known word from the Nguni Bantu language in Southern Africa, which says, I am because you are because I am, we're all in this together. And so talking about us being, and then the African Union is saying, let's look at ways that we can resolve conflict going on in Africa and work towards the prevention, the resolution of so many conflicts. And Ifunaya is here, we're talking and generating ideas on what could be the reason for this kind of conflict. And Ifunaya mentioned about sometimes it could just be because there's this global, all of a sudden global rise in, hatred.

0: it is all a process. Now, what exactly is the question we're concerned about? Because it sounds like we're talking about something, it sounds like we're having, there's a possibility here where we could be having several different conversations at once instead of talking about specific things.
1: No, so we're talking about, you know, here is, there's something, the African Union is saying we need to start resolving conflicts, working on ways to deal with conflicts, prevent them, and provide resolution to certain conflicts. But you know what's going on in Africa? The xenophobia going on in Africa now, in South Africa, where different other Africans have been told to leave the country. But at the same time, I'm speaking about the word Ubuntu, which says, I am because you are because I am, a word that came from one of the languages, Nguni Bantu, from Southern Africa. And this is as a result of, you know, telling us and reminding Africans that we're one, that we're collective. So if So if we're talking about this collectivity, collectiveness amongst us, this togetherness amongst us, but then there's this all of a sudden push, this all of a sudden rise in conflict, rise in hatred towards other fellow Africans and saying, we need you to leave our country. What do you think could be the underlying factor that must have triggered this? Because I'm sure, like you said, you know, things are not happening just out of random. There should be something, there could be an underlining factor to the rise all of a sudden of being told we need people, non-South Africans, to leave our country.
0: So I would like to break this question apart, split everything apart.
1: If and I jump in as well.
0: I need everyone to stay with me for a second.
1: Okay. Mm-hmm.
0: Collectivism doesn't exist.
1: Hmm.
0: It doesn't.
1: Why do
0: we
1: you say that?
0: We as individuals, because we as individuals, especially African individuals, are so different and diverse that the concept of community does exist and can exist, but the concept of collectivism and coming together as quote-unquote one isn't. Now, let me break apart the differences between community and collectivism. Community recognizes the differences and the squabbles and the arguments and the disagreements within a space while still being able to exist for the greater good. Collectivism as a concept is all just being one. And now, do I vastly disagree with the xenophobia that's going on in South Africa? Absolutely. Because we as humans, for most of our lives, have been, for most throughout centuries, have been nomadic. So we've never been in one place at once. The concept of kicking someone out of a country because of their nationality or their background is quite frankly absurd, especially with South Africa's history of apartheid. But we as Africans as a whole are not people who are kumbaya. We do not just come together as one, because no group of people have been able to do that. Like, they don't just come, there's always going to be some form of disagreement, there's always going to be some form of individuality, and there's always, always going to be some form of conflict. That is just a part of being human, because we, on the inside, as individuals, we are constantly dealing with internal conflicts. Mm-hmm. Is this who I want to be? Is this what I want for my life? Is this how I need to act? So, of course, that conflict will inevitably be external, because it's all internal. My thing with the xenophobia is it all goes back to the concept of Black people fundamentally not being able to exist in spaces, in our own spaces especially, but in spaces as a whole. And how this relates to Ubuntu is, my thing with Ubuntu is I think of it less as collectivism. And of course, everyone has a different interpretation of Ubuntu. I can't really disagree with anyone, but my take on Ubuntu will always, always be that I cannot exist without you, and you cannot exist without me. It's less of collectivism and more of community, as in I recognize what you do and your space and your behavior and your work and how

0: I cannot do everything I've done without you, and you cannot do everything you've done without me. And that is something a lot of xenophobes don't realize, is how good immigration is, how fundamentally important immigration is to not just culture and community, but the economy, which is, you literally cannot exist without the work of immigrants, regardless of whether they live in your country or they don't, right? Because most of the stuff you have, most of the stuff you own is imported. So xenophobia is always really interesting to me because it's the dumbest form of discrimination. Mm-hmm. Because it's like, literally everything you own is not, as much as you may want it to be local, most of it isn't local. Most of it, most everything you that's been popularized, you own, the people you care about the most aren't from this country. Most of y'all, unless you're indigenous, are also not from this country. Same thing with South Africa. There's white people in South Africa for the same reason why there's white people in America. So to wrap up this whole, to, you know, to be meta, to have some form of meta commentary, in conclusion, the concept of the concept of collectivism doesn't exist because we as people are too individual. But we can work on recognizing other people's humanity, and that is what will prevent xenophobia and other forms of discrimination.
1: Okay, so that brings me, Ifunaya, you can also, that brings me again to this part of like, what do you think then is the real reason? Is it because of
2: like,
1: that?
2: Like I said, it's political because it serves a purpose. It serves a purpose for control and distraction. And
1: so political, is
2: and
1: it,
2: the
1: is
2: other,
1: it,
2: the other
1: is
2: other
1: it
2: point.
1: Internal politics, or is it an influence of Western?
0: All politics is external.
2: Because South Africa, South Africa has Dutch people, people from Asia, people from all across the world as their, what do you call it, having shares, the largest deposits and like, I don't know, ownership of your companies, mining companies, bank, whatever. So there's a huge wealth gap between indigenous South Africans and the white and colored people. They have three gems. There is the South Africans, they're colored. So the colored is anybody who's not European white. So colored could be they're from India, I don't know, other parts of the world, or maybe mixed with stuff. I'm not really sure about that. But what is very evident ever since apartheid up until today is that there's a huge wealth gap. Not just in South Africa. We have similar things going on in Botswana, Namibia, and parts, most of Southern Africa.
1: Southern Africa.
2: The thing that, the reason we don't hear much about Namibia is because they were exterminated as a people.
1: Yeah, yes.
2: They were literally wiped out.
1: I remember then in high school, I had a lot of Namibian friends who had to, they were like, exactly, that was like they were sent
2: they
1: out.
2: They were literally wiped out because
1: they became refugees in Nigeria. I still remember
2: they were
1: them.
2: Literally wiped out. So for South Africa, they didn't kill. They obviously, many of them obviously died in the mines and whenever they protest and whatnot. But what happened is they've had centuries of white people and colonizers coming to take their wealth and resources and leave them with very tiny little. So they have centuries of oppression,
1: but then
2: they're
1: taking
2: misinformation.
1: But they're then taking that brunt on.
2: Exactly. It's the same. I feel it's similar with Nigeria, where people, there's a very big similarity with the way the average xenophobic South African thing and the way the average ethnic tribalist Nigerian things is the same thing. One thing that happens this past 6 years is, that's why I use the example of hate has been promoted. There's been so much, the algorithm is like, oh, you like hateful content? I'm going to give you hateful content. You see hateful content from people in languages that I don't even speak. You see people.
0: Okay. So now adding on to that, I think Ifna is literally just about to touch on this, but I want this to be as clear as possible. Hate is taught. Hate is not random. It is not a random spike or random depression.
2: It's learned.
0: Hate is forever and always taught. This is the problem with colonialism. It was never, ever just supposed to be physical. It was never even physical. It was all a mental. Well, it was physical. But it was all mental. So that's when you see, Black people having certain outlooks on life, or specific Africans having certain outlooks on life, it was never original. It was a thought process placed on them. When you see this xenophobic hatred that certain Africans have towards other Africans, which personally, I joke about having better jollof rice, and I'll keep doing that until I'm 95. But like,
1: better jollof rice from
0: yeah, we have Nigerians have better jollof rice than Ghanaians. Everybody cry about it, and the surreal audience, you're not even in this conversation. But you get what I'm saying. It's that this is not an original thought that I created. This is not an original thought a Nigerian created. This is a concept that has been bestowed to us through the British by colonization. The concept of hating an outsider in your country is a colonial concept. This was taught to us.
2: Divide and conquer.
0: Yeah, exactly. There's no random spike in hatred in 2026 compared to 1976, compared to 1876. It is all the exact same concept. That is what neocolonialism is. Now, is it honestly hypocritical for an African to dislike an other African because they are living in their country? Yes, it is extremely hypocritical. But considering the British divided up our land, so our country isn't actually called Nigeria. It was given to us, right?
1: You know, like, that was 1881. A group of people, white men, sat down.
0: Belgium conference.
1: Yeah, the Belgium, and then sat down.
0: Where no Africans, that's what I'm saying. So it's extremely hypocritical as an African to hate on another African for being in your country, because it's like, this isn't, you didn't even decide that this was your country. If you had a decision, if you were able to make decisions in these places, you would have voted against slavery. Like, you would have voted against so many of these different policies. So hating on someone for existing here doesn't make sense, because the fact that you exist here is entirely by chance, right? You, like, the fact that you're here and weren't on a slave ship or a descendant of a slave is by chance. Yeah. Like, that's the crazy part.
2: And go ahead. When you listen to South Africans justify the reason they're sending the undocumented immigrants away, they always say that the immigrants are the ones bringing in drugs that are destroying the lives of their youths and their population. Sadly, South Africa has a huge drug problem. I feel like since the 60s, there's been a whole massive wave of drugs everywhere. Everyone's had a huge... Lagos right now, there's a drug pandemic going on in Lagos. There's always been one, but it's way worse right now. It's being widespread. It's everywhere. They have the drug problem. They have people who are in gangs. They have the violence. But everything boils down to them being economically impoverished, because they don't get to go to school. They don't get to be like taught the right things. They're taught to because of they feel like their biggest threat is the black man who came from Zambia to set up a shop selling coffee and sweets. That's the threat. That's the reason why their young people don't have a job. And I listen to many interviews. You have people saying, South Africans saying, I can hire 5-10 people to learn as apprentice in my mechanic shop, and it's only the people who were not born here, the Nigerians, the Kenyans, the Namibians, who would be serious about learning the trade. And in 10 years time, if he's looking for who's going to inherit his company, it's going to be obviously the tradesperson who was diligent in learning. Obviously has to hand it. And then we have this repeating itself, because they feel entitled that they're from here, that they don't have to work, the government should pay them. And then they don't do anything, and then they feel threatened. They won't go as far as saying that Nigerians are taking their women, because their women, are attracted to men who are hardworking. No, this is the biggest.
0: You started off with such an excellent point, and then I feel like we got lost in the sauce. And I love the sauce we got lost in, because I get lost in the sauce.
2: No, that's down. The thing. That is exactly their thought process. I kid you not. Their problem is
0: that
2: taking.
0: With you. It's just that doesn't need to be your thought process.
2: It's not. I'm just re-echoing the rhetoric that they always repeat. They're taking their jobs. They're taking their women. They are taking their properties.
0: I really like what you said about the initial, when you made that initial drug point. I think that is something that a lot of people need to sit down and realize that, first of all, drug use is a, like what you talked about, where they didn't have access to education and other options, is that people don't realize how much of a mental thing drug use is, because no aspect of drug use and drug abuse is physical. That's exactly what you touched on, right? So this, and you can see it in the way certain white people are treated when they abuse substances versus black people are treated when they abuse substances. In the Western world, where majority of our population is white, drug abuse is treated like what it
2: like
0: is.
2: Like a mental health
0: illness.
2: Issue, yeah.
0: Yeah, when in Nigeria, it's where the majority of the population
2: case.
0: Is... Exactly, right? This is something that I think is so important. So, Ibn, I thank you for bringing this up, because I think this is something that I will forever harp on. Yeah, like, the drug use is emotional. It is emotional. When you give someone the opportunity for better education, better livelihood, better job opportunities, and better mental health support above all else, they aren't going to abuse substances. They might drink. They might smoke a little weed. They're not going to abuse substances, though. Like, that's, that I think is something that's extremely valid to consider. But the thing is, a lot of these, a lot of people who use immigrants as a scapegoat for in this way don't actually, they A, understand the mental aspect of drug use, drug abuse. They just don't want to consider it. They would rather use this individual as a scapegoat instead of actually confronting systemic problems.
2: Exactly.
0: Because a lot of people like to keep the system the way it is.
2: Yeah.
0: They like to think they benefit from the system. It's like when you see people, now I'm going to go on a random side tangent, it's like when you see people defending billionaires, it's like you are way, way, way closer to a homeless person on East Hastings than you'll ever be
2: 100%.
0: To a billionaire.
2: 100%.
0: And that's, it's the same thing with when people literally... It's like the same thing when people use immigrants as scapegoats. It's like you are way closer to being immigrant if you aren't already the descendant of one or of one than you will ever be to an indigenous person whose land wasn't actually touched. Because a lot of people, a lot of indigenous people are fundamentally screwed over. Like there's very few, like people who are indigenous to European countries and have been living there, their families have been living there since like the 12th century, they're chilling. Because they're probably white, and they don't have to deal with any systemic issues. If you live here, there is a 99% chance you are probably an immigrant or a descendant of an immigrant. So using immigrants as scapegoats, especially in regards to drug abuse, stealing women, job, like the whole job stealing thing, which has been disproven hundreds
2: yeah.
0: of millions of times.
2: That's
0: because
1: okay.
0: We, yeah.
1: You know what? We're going to take, because I want us, when we come back from our music break, I want us to talk about what is the impact of this on, you know me, I always weave it back to education. You know, what is the impact of what's going on learners within schools, especially for young kids whose families have been told to leave South Africa, maybe because South Africa has been all they know, and then all of a sudden they have to get out of that space, you know, and then they've lived in that space where like, oh, but I thought I'm black, I thought I'm an African, why am I being told to move away from here? And if you see what's been in the news, some people were even left in refugee camps before, for example, now Nigeria had to send like about 3 or 4 aircrafts to lift people out of South Africa back home. And I'm sure families will have been included and all of that. But that's even for people who've left. What about learners back in South Africa? How does that impact what they learn, how they learn, and what is it about their conversation? And that's why I keep bringing this Ubuntu back. So we're going to take a music break. Alex, do you want to wait on the line?
0: I would like to add to that question.
1: Okay.
0: I would like to add, how does it affect the way these children view themselves?
1: Exactly.
0: Not just as African, not just as black people, but as people deserving of rights, humanity, education, free will.
1: Exactly.
0: How does this affect the way they view themselves?
1: Exactly.
0: And how does this affect the way they treat their peers? Because all conflicts always start internally.
1: That's it. You know, especially when we talk about the Sustainable Development Goal, And goal four talks about quality education. And then another one of those goals talks about poverty. But how is this? How does this weave back into education? So we're going to take a music break. And so, dear listeners, this is Joanne on African Vibes, Vancouver Co-op Radio, CFRO 100.5 FM. You've heard Ifunanya and Alex. You know, we've just been talking about situations going on on our motherland, Africa, with the xenophobia, and juxtaposing that with Ubuntu and building on, okay, now the AU, the African Union, is saying we have to start dealing with conflicts, resolutions, and prevention of those conflicts, but still nothing. We don't know how much of this has been taken on. And so when we come back, we'll look at this conflict and how does this impact kids within the continent and their education. And so we're going to take a music break, and I'm going to start with Libyanka talking about people. This is just a segue. You know, Libyanka is saying, you know, as people, we need to keep reaching out to people, looking out for people. And then after that, we'll also take Omale. So this is African Vibes, Vancouver Co-op Radio, CFRO 100.5. Don't touch the dial, just listen, sit back, and enjoy the music playing.

0: That was Alicia Keys, you know, my favorite artist. And I love the song, which is titled The Underdog. You know, she talks about, I think she did the song after COVID, where she was sort of like adoring teachers, you know, student doctors and everyone who went far and beyond after COVID to support children, support people, and still, you know, never acknowledged for what they do. And I mean, one particular line in this song that says, you know, where you're not acknowledged for what you do. And that line just resonates with me. But still, you keep on keeping on. She says, keep doing what you like to do. And for us as educators, and for me as an educator, that's just what keeps me going. And so this is African Vibes, Vancouver Corp Radio, CFRO 100.5 FM. And this is Joanne on the deck tonight. And with me is Ifunaya and Alexander on the line. Alex, are you still on the line? Okay, maybe she dropped and she'll have to call back. So, okay. So, okay, I think the line dropped. So, yeah. And before that, we had Libyanka, you know, we had Libyanka talking about people. And we also had Soso Omale. Yes. And we also had Fatamata Diwara playing Bisa. Okay, so we were talking before we went on this music break, Ifunaya. Mm-hmm. Yeah, talking about how then does this sit with education, with what's going on? How does it affect, impact learners? I always want to always weave back everything happening on the continent to different learners.
1: people have lost their lives. This isn't a case of online bans or, you know, chatter or rumors. People have lost their lives. People have been injured. People have lost their means of livelihoods. Shops have been closed down, burned, looted. People have had to leave with nothing, you know. Imagine building a career, a business with sweat, lots of sleepless nights, and a bunch of mobs comes and shuts it down, no one did, not today, across several months. And I feel my anger in all this is the government is doing nothing about everything going on. We haven't heard news about arrests, persecutions, or the government condemning the violence outright. The government's, the few press releases I've seen is just them saying it's only undocumented people that are meant to leave and whatnot. But the amount of people coming, going to shops and causing havoc and destroying people's properties and hitting them and assaulting them, asking them questions about how they got there, if they have the minimum investment to make to have a business in South Africa. And these videos are going viral, and you want to tell me that the government isn't complicit in what's going on? Come on. That's why I feel like it boils down to let them fight themselves. Why we keep on enriching our pockets or doing whatever we want instead of facing the real problem? Because in as much as they are the aggressors, we cannot ignore that they have severe economic disadvantages. Many of them don't finish tertiary education. They don't go to the trade schools, neither do they go to a university to learn to earn a degree or a diploma.
0: Mm-hmm.
1: Neither do they find petty jobs or stuff to do. And like you say, like an idle man's devil's workshop, is easier to manipulate somebody who isn't enlightened or exposed. So even the education they have within the four walls of a classroom, they're not attending classes, they're not going to school. The ones that go to school, and it's surprising because we have people who are educated leading this protest. You have this lady, I think her name is Jacinta.
0: Yes, my friend actually shared that her video on the group and saying she only stood in front of a school to ask people to protest over something, but she wasn't the main reason behind the conflict. And so I went to read the comments and everyone's like, no, why are you saying this? I think she's a lawyer, or her husband is a lawyer, and she understands the intricacies of using saying those words.
1: Exactly. That's why I said these people are sponsored. There's somebody, because they need mobilization. You don't just wake up and then crowds of people gather around you and then you're taking them places. There's the meetings that have happened behind doors. There's been envelopes being passed there. People have made deals.
0: What was the reason behind the protest?
1: I cannot explain why somebody wants to send people away and then have thousands of people that agree with your sentiment. But one thing I want to point out is the silence of those who are meant to know better in this situation.
0: Okay, so now she started this protest, like she said, because my friend, Dr. Doreen Myrie, actually shared this video, and I got to see, I got to watch it, and I was like, oh, wow. But then she began the protest at the footsteps or the entrance of a school. What was it about the school that triggered that protest? Is something I'm wondering. Is it that kids were, okay, I think she said something about kids were being sent home for fees not being paid. Or they had not paid their tuition fees.
1: This happened in South Africa?
0: Yes.
1: So who's the person asking them to protest? Is it the Jacinta?
0: No, this Jacinta, yes.
1: Okay.
0: And she said, I think she incited something in their native language. Mm-hmm. And that was what?
1: In Zulu?
0: I'm not sure if it's...
1: Because I heard she's Zulu. I just saw that she's Zulu.
0: Yeah. So she incited something like a phrase, and just hearing that phrase, you know, for us, like in Igbo, you know, when you say
1: nzobu,
0: nzobu, nzobu, you know, or undu, madu, puta, puta, puta, yeah, puta, yeah, you know, yeah. Like in our own Igbo language, there's a way you say something and everybody will run out and coming out with their machete and everything and ready to fight. And I think that's what must have happened, you know. But then I'm still thinking about, with what's going on, how does this unsettle learners and students within the continent? And how is it that it causes a bit of unlearning and mm-hmm. uproar about our students?
1: Yeah.
0: Because what do we want to tell students? What do we want to tell children, elementary, high school, especially for families who've had to be
1: displaced,
0: unsettled, who've been displaced and moved out?
1: Yeah.
0: Because each time I see the planes being flown to Nigeria, and I see people coming down from those planes. I'm not sure if I saw kids, but I'm just wondering. And then even for the ones who are back home, back in South Africa.
1: Mm-hmm.
0: What are teachers telling those kids?
1: To explain the
0: how do they explain? Violence. Yes. Yeah. What kind of conversation is happening in the classrooms to say,
1: that's
0: yes, this is what is happening?
1: What's going on.
0: Because I see that this, like you, we started this conversation talking about hatred.
1: Yeah.
0: This are seeds learned. Planted.
1: Yeah.
0: And it's not, you can't just uproot those seeds.
1: You're telling those kids it's okay if you're not comfortable with the feeling, you could go and hit somebody, you can go and growl it. You know, we cannot have difficult conversations, because if they have their grievances, if they have grievances against immigrants in their country, they feel that the immigrants are doing crime and immigrants are taking their jobs and immigrants are unwanted and they're all welcomed. What is the right route to communicate grievances?
0: No, but you know, for me,
1: let's be fair. It's their country.
0: Yes,
1: they have every right to come together and rally around and say, we don't want this, we don't want that. Can we have this, this, and this?
0: Yes.
1: There's always a right process or a lawful way.
0: Doing it violently, exactly. You know.
1: That's why I said the government is very complicit, because there's a lawful way to have a.
0: But you see, you know, I remember as a kid when we had Ghana Must Go, I remember then having most of the teachers in the school I was attending. I was attending a private elementary school, and most of our teachers were Ghanaians. And I remember then even having a home tutor, you know, home tutor who used to come, two of them, they were Ghanaians as well. And then during that, so you can imagine, I was very young, but I still remember
1: everything that happened
0: where it was like, oh, Ghanaians are taking away. That's the same conversation Mercury that happened Ghanaians in Nigeria.
1: Are taking away their jobs.
0: That guy, you know, because these guys were very hardworking, especially with what had happened in Ghana then. And so they had, most of them had migrated to Nigeria. Yeah. Very, they were into school. They were teaching. They were great educators.
1: Yeah, I also had Ghanaian teachers in nursery school.
0: And then all of a sudden, there was now this influx of all of them having to move. And that was, for me as a kid, that really impacted me. Because I was like, so I'm losing all of this wonderful teachers.
1: And people you made connections with.
0: Connection with all of this. Why?
1: Yeah.
0: Why? And so, again, fast forward, recently in Ghana, it was the same thing where Ghana also said
1: Nigerians
0: should leave because Nigerians were now taking over their jobs, over their marketplaces. So, you see, it's happening across the continent.
1: Yeah. That's why I said that there's more anti-migrant sentiments and I'll say scapegoatism because it's always like, what's lowest hanging fruit or where are they so that we can punch them? Which is, as an Igbo person growing up in Nigeria, I know what it feels like to be the butt of the joke. You know, I know what it feels like to be the marginalized group. I know what it feels like to be the person people everybody unites on to bully on.
0: Yeah. So you see that's what I love this you're bringing up because for so many of us. That's the intersectionality we're talking
1: 100%, 100%.
0: About. 100%. I mean, I talk about this. I mean, for someone who works with people with disabilities and inclusive special educator, you talk about those intersectionality where not only do you have a disability, you're from a particular tribe.
1: Yeah.
0: I don't want to even say race. Within, you're from a particular tribe. That's another layer. Of,
1: yeah.
0: You're from a different ethnicity. On top of it, you're now a woman.
1: Yeah.
0: And so you're dealing with this growing up.
1: Yeah.
0: And then you find yourself coming as a migrant to another country.
1: Another layer of discrimination.
0: More layers are added to what you've known all your life.
1: 100%.
0: And so sometimes, you know, sometimes people don't understand when you break down in tears or you read the room.
1: 100%.
0: And you're reading the room from different layers of your lived experience. You know, you're reading the room from, you know, hello? Hello? Hello?
2: Hello?
0: Yeah, okay,
2: hello?
0: You're back.
2: It's Alex once again.
0: Okay.
2: Can we hear me well? Just a quick little sound check.
1: Yeah.
0: Yes. You know, so we're talking about intersectionality here, you know, of how...
1: of layers of discrimination, you know. Being discriminated as an Igbo person, as a Nigerian, as a woman, and as an immigrant. So it's like...
2: First things first.
1: You can't catch a break.
0: Yeah.
2: Yes, you can't catch a
1: break, right? Especially as a Gen Z, because it's always like... Any little thing, you're like, oh, this Gen Z people. Oh, this Gen Z. I'm like, oh my God. You see? Are you hearing the denial?
2: Okay. I can't wait to have this conversation because I think we have a very interesting opportunity to have a fresh take on the importance of intersectionality.
0: No, but you know, before we go into that intersectionality, remember the questions we're asking ourselves before we went on the break.
2: Before we get into the questions,
0: okay.
2: Let's just have this quick little comment on intersectionality.
0: Okay.
2: What are these labels even? Because this goes back to our initial conversation on how children will perceive themselves based off their society.
1: Yeah.
2: Especially when being kicked out of a space for not fitting into
1: exactly.
2: set labels
1: in particular
2: of being...
1: mode.
2: Exactly. What are these labels? What does it mean to actually be a woman? What does it actually mean to be Black? What does it actually mean to be Igbo? What are these labels? And why do we let ourselves define ourselves according to the way we are perceived? Does that make sense?
1: There are certain identities that you don't pick.
2: Exactly. These things do 100% affect our societal perception, and we can't just ignore that for the sake of individuality, but we harp on them so much, we start to define ourselves based off of what these labels are according to white supremacy, mm-hmm. what it means to be a woman according to white supremacy, what it means to be black according to white supremacy. We forget to define ourselves beyond systemic labels mm-hmm. that are used to oppress us, mm-hmm. right?
1: Yeah, I get this, you, but unfortunately, many times you're not the one making this decision for yourself. You're
2: 100%.
1: That's my thing. You're basically that, like, you're being labeled. It's like I exist as a person being happy. I'm going to school. I'm learning. I'm doing stuff, and all of a sudden,
2: exactly.
1: I'm being bullied because of the way I speak. Or I said this new job recently, and then I have people come to ask me, "Whoa, where are you from?" I'm like, "I'm from East Van." What do you mean where I'm from?
2: These labels, yes. Initially, when you start off as a human being on Earth, these labels don't have any meaning.
1: Yeah.
2: But then the way you're perceived in society, they are given meaning. Yeah. And then you, in turn, don't start just... Because at the end of the day, these are just words. They are just labels. But depending on the positive or negative connectivity to them, we as individuals end up reinforcing these negative labels on ourselves.
0: I want to know how do we reinforce those negative identity on us, even though yes,
2: that's the thing, is like not negative identities, negative stigmas
1: yeah.
2: equated to said identities. Mm. Now my thing is like that's one thing I realized growing up in the space, which I've talked about a couple like previously, is that like there is nothing wrong with being black. There's nothing wrong with being black and sounding a certain way or acting a certain way. It's just these are tied to real negative stigmas in our society. And then as a black person, because of your internalized racism, you tend to reinforce these things.
0: Hmm.
2: And that's the thing, is I was reading this book called, where is this book? I will bring it up later. I was reading this book, and one of the quotes that I highlighted was, whiteness is defined based off of anti-blackness, and that does not exist in a vacuum. That affects the way we see ourselves. These labels were initially put on us, but then we end up redefining them and then amplifying their negativity as well. That is what happens with children the most. Children are the most susceptible to this. They get kicked out of their homes for not fitting into a certain ideal, being a specific nationality, being a specific race. How do you think they're going to treat themselves? How do you think they're going to treat other people that fit into that certain identity? That is how negative stigmas get amplified, not just through labels, not just through the way other people see you, but how you in turn see yourself.
1: Yeah.
0: So
2: it's
0: now,
2: it's a combination of accountability. There we go. I love that question. I love whenever you ask that question. How do we solve this problem?
0: No. Now, how do we then weave this thing into what's happening in the continent with kids who have seen that, number one, I'm in Africa, and I'm seeing this happening, and now I've been uprooted or displaced as a kid with my family from this country to my another country or my country of origin. And then the learners who are left behind, how do they sit with what's going on?
1: Mm-hmm.
0: You know, with this, like what you said, internalized whatever word you call it.
2: Internalized racism, yeah.
0: But then this is racism, but then this is black to black.
2: Well, yes, of course, but it doesn't change the nature of the discrimination, right? Mm. Black on, quote unquote, black on black crime does not exist, because black on black crime exists in the same system as white supremacy, right? Like these, all of these things are not in separate vacuums. They all exist to serve a main a purpose, which is to uphold our system, right? So my thing is, I'd argue that regardless of whether it is a kid being uprooted from their home, or mm-hmm. a kid being allowed to live there regardless of nationality or race, all learners are being left behind. If we are not teaching the whole truth, the whole education, and have a diverse space, everyone is missing out. Not at an equal level, of course, but everyone is missing out.
0: So, but then, okay, yes, I like what you've brought up, that, you know, where everyone is not taught on the same level, because we already know
1: that is what's happening in your schools.
2: It's not taught on the same level. It's like acknowledgement of humanity. Mm-hmm. If your space is one note and extremely lacks a lot of diversity, you can't learn. It's not that you won't learn or that you're missing information. You cannot learn. You lack fundamental resources to be able to learn the holistic
1: I love that you said that, because everything she just said boils down to why the average South African thinks the way they do, or majority of them think the way they do, because
2: they
1: are convinced within themselves that the enemy and the wrong people and the crazy ones are the immigrants and the white people are good. You, in the same breath, seconds after they're finished being verbally abusive and physically violent to a black person, they see a white person who is also an immigrant. They don't even ask, oh, are you documented or undocumented? They go, oh, hi, nice to meet you. And then there's this, oh, this person is white, they're angel, they're closest to heaven, and then they are sweet and they should never be touched. Whereas that person could be the person passing the drugs down to the society, and then the person who is actually taking their actual jobs and allocation and whatnot. But they are convinced because they've been taught, whether they be taught at home. Because when we say learning, it doesn't only happen in the classroom. It also happens in the church, in the mosque, wherever in the community, when they're going to play football, going for swimming classes, going to dance or socialize. There's also many layers of the kind of violence you experience in South Africa. There's the issues of rape and, you know, sexual violence, which is, they have like the highest rate.
2: Which
1: in the
2: we
1: whole
2: need to bring
1: Africa.
2: Up in another topic, by the way.
0: What topic is that?
1: There's a high rate of sexual assault in South Africa. I feel like it's the highest. Yes. And it's crazy because many of it is domestic. You have fathers defining their own daughters. So it's like,
2: well,
1: it's
2: shocking.
1: Like layers of decadence and like layers of like filth. So it's like, what are they learning? That it's like they're getting a whole lot of bad indoctrination that's gone on for years and years, because they are hurting only black people, they're also hurting themselves.
0: But then how is it I'm going to the same question. How is this displacement and xenophobia, how do you think it's impacting the well-being, the mental well-being?
1: That is what we're saying. That's what I'm saying. That's so
2: it's
1: this
2: like
1: is how learning is not only when I sit you in a table and then I tell you, oh, A is for apple and B is for ball and 1 + 1 = 2. People learn by imitation and observation. I see
0: one of the listeners says, yes, it has the highest level of sexual assault in Africa.
2: Yeah, we need to come back to that in a later episode, though.
0: Yeah, exactly.
1: That should be like a whole week or like month of discussion, because it is huge.
2: Oh, yeah. It was huge. Like, genuinely, 100. That's why my profile picture on Instagram is still purple. And whenever people are like, oh, but social media activism is performative. 138 million users on Instagram changed their profile pictures to purple.
0: Why
2: and
0: do you
2: that
0: have
2: was used what, in the court purple? And that was used in the court case.
0: What's the meaning of purple?
2: I actually don't know. We're gonna thank you so much. I should actually look into the meaning. I just know that like
0: why did everybody change their picture?
1: The color purple
2: in solidarity. Sorry, go ahead.
1: It's okay. Okay, I think Onye, you could do that. I didn't change my profile picture, but like I
0: okay.
1: Knew
0: so
1: what
0: why did
1: about.
0: You what? So what's the why did you change it?
2: I noticed the concept of it. I don't know the meaning of purple directly,
0: but
2: like
0: why
2: the
0: did
2: color,
0: you?
2: Why we chose purple?
0: Yeah.
2: But the concept is solidarity. It's that there's this shared. Like I remember a few years back, there was this statistic that came out that said 98% of women had been sexually something, not just assaulted, but sexually had some form of sexual advances towards them that were not reciprocated or consensual in their lifetime. 98%. And people were like, oh, that's cap. I was like, is it though? Like, check with your women friends, check with yourself if that may be uncomfortable, if you are female, woman, or feminine presenting, or a woman identifying using she, her pronouns of any kind. Check within yourself to see, have I had an experience where I had a sexual advance or a romantic advance made towards me that was not consensual or reciprocated? Well, not really reciprocated, but not consensual fundamentally. probably you're going to go, yeah, there was this one creepy individual who did something to me that I did not want. That's something that in our society we cannot grasp, both women and men, both across genders, across people, cannot grasp. So when people actually sat up and decided to change their profile pictures to purple in solidarity of the women in South Africa who are constantly being abused and raped,
1: It was a campaign
2: without any form of any form of legal accountability action or legal action,
1: and many of them get murdered in the process
0: of being assaulted.
2: So that's the thing.
1: Many missing women, people kidnapped.
2: Wait a minute, like this is atrocious. This is disgusting. And then, like, it was used in the court case. 138 million people changing their profile pictures to purple on Instagram was used in an actual court case. South Africa, in that regard, is actually taking steps. Now, are the steps slow and miniature? Yes. Are they taking steps? Also, yes. And I think that's something that's very important to consider, because we know this fact. We know 98% of women have some form of unconsensual advances made towards them in their lifetime. 98%. That is something that both men, women, and people across the board have issues grasping, right? But in that moment, people actually put their own concerns and pride to the side to actually stand with them. And I think that is something that we really need to consider. Now, back to the learners. What we're talking about, what Ifnaya said, which I think is super important, is that learning does not just occur in the classroom. Mm-hmm. I'd argue most learning doesn't even occur in the classroom. 100%. I'd say learning can be defined and created in a certain specific and systemic way in a classroom.

0: being affected are learning that it is okay to be harmful and hateful and carry out violent rhetoric against people. And because the kids, and the kids who are the victims of seeing this violence and seeing their parents being displaced are learning that I'm not safe anywhere. The world is very unsafe. And I'm helpless. There's nothing I can do
1: because it leaves,
0: So that is the learning that's going on but that's at that what moment. I'm saying. And it's making like a significant significant experience happening in their memory where like that anchors and that's what they use to define or interpret many things so that happen in their lives.
1: So it leaves that's what I'm getting at now. All of these things happening. Yes, learning is not happening within the four walls of a classroom because learning happens anywhere. Like I always tell people, the best legacy of the best kind of education you will ever give a learner is everything that happens outside the classroom,
0: exactly.
1: Their daily lived experience. But you see, what's going on in South Africa or Africa leaves a long-lasting rippling effect on us as Africans.
0: Because that's why I said, because the government has done nothing, it's reinforcing the education that it is okay to be violent. So if those kids come out tomorrow and then they're
1: I love what
0: you I don't are, like the way this other tribe is moving.
1: So I
0: this
1: love
0: thing.
1: What you're Alex and saying.
0: I
1: now.
0: Can come out and
1: if the
0: be,
1: government
0: be aggressive
1: is not,
0: to them.
1: If the government is not able to do this or create this, you know, because I'm concerned about the next generation, which are the learners in the school, then how do we change those narratives? How do we create an awareness that this does not become ingrained in their system?
0: I feel like we shouldn't stop calling out people who are meant to do their jobs, especially the African Union and the South African government.
1: But that's what the African Union is saying now, that they've put up something and said we're coming up together with
0: they're still coming up at this point, because I feel like all those guys do is talk and no action. There are no sanctions, because this is confirmed case of multiple human rights abuse.
1: Mm-hmm.
0: United Nations hasn't come up with anything. Nobody's seen anything. Countries are just going to get planes to pick up their citizens from there. And then it's very pathetic, because this is what propagates cycles of poverty. And this is because these kids are learning that it is not my responsibility to be hardworking and make a living of myself. If I feel like I have a problem or issue, look for somebody to blame, look for somebody to bully, look for someone to pick on, look for a weaker person to, you know, oppress, and everything is going to be fine. If I don't have a pen, if I don't have a job, all I need to do is kick out whoever has a job that I like, that I admire, instead of working hard and winning stuff by merit. Then the next generation, when they get to adults like these people, they're going to be the ones carrying the placards and the sticks and the torches, burning the shops of people who they feel are threats to them, instead of being accountable and working hard. And then guess what happens to the other kids of the white and the people who are privileged? They know that all they have to do is remain in school, get the degree, and the next job in whatever corporation, the CEO position, is going to be for them.
1: Yeah,
0: that is how generational wealth keeps on being passed down, and people who have had years of wealth, it keeps on being an upper 1%. And those lower percent, they just keep getting poorer and poorer, because it all, like, the world all boils down to interest of the few over the interest of the masses. And the government is not going to do anything, because hey, the diamond industry, the diamond CEO people are paying them the taxes they want, and they don't want to offend their, you know, their friends in the across the world, which is very hypocritical, because Africa has come out to condemn Israel for its violence against the Palestinians, whereas they're doing the same thing to. So it's like, what horse are you sitting on? Or
2: literally,
0: get down, like, get down. Get
2: like,
0: down.
2: No, genuinely. Get down. Get down. Like, genuinely.
0: They should
2: get
0: down.
2: I was so mad when they did that. But the book I'm reading is called The Skin We're In by Desmond Cole, which is a super popular book.
1: Have you finished reading

0: my book, the book you took from me.
1: Anyways,
0: because you brought, you know, you brought one book home and left that one on my table, and you took the one
1: it's because your book functions like those outside libraries. You know, you take a book, you read a book, you know what I'm saying? Like, that's the society we live in. But an excerpt that he says is, he says, in the schoolyard, we had a rhyme whenever someone insulted us. I'm rubber, you are glue. It bounces off of me and sticks to you. Mm. Think of it, the ball bouncing around, as immorality, depravity, sickness, and weakness. All the things people don't want to associate with themselves. Whiteness is an unimpeachable rubber that deflects collective human failing. Nothing sticks to whiteness. Blackness is the glue, and every negative thing that gets hurled at it sticks. Now, when we break this down, this is systemic, right? Mm-hmm. Whiteness has always been this rubber band that is deflective from all the issues it has fundamentally caused. Blackness, on the other hand, and is also a representation for immigration because of the slave trade, but it has always had negative stigmas stuck onto it to defend what the slave trade was, right? So as Black people, it is so easy for us to stick and harbor said negative connotations and have that apply to us and who we are fundamentally as people. Now, the thing is, like I said, children are the most vulnerable population because, especially as a Black child, these negative stigmas are going to stick to you the most, right? That is the solution. That is the fundamental solution that we need to kind of work towards, is not letting these stigmas stick to us, because white supremacy, unfortunately, will always exist. There will always be white people who are uncomfortable with the concept of equality, because when you are in a position of power, equality starts to feel and will always feel like oppression, right?
2: Yeah.
1: But what will never feel like, what the closest thing we can get to equity, which equity is technically more efficient than equality and much better than equality, but the closest thing we'll ever get to equality or equity is that self-acceptance to kind of make sure that our societies do not define the way we perceive ourselves. That is what these young learners need to work on. I don't really have any trust with the UN, obviously, because of the way they handled Palestine and the way they handled 1939 to 1944 Germany. Point I'm trying to make is the UN has never really been that helpful, TBH. They've never been that great.
0: So about the African Union?
3: I want to read a comment from a reader, Nemeka from Nigeria. He says, nice topic, we've been for over 15 minutes now. If the AU is really ready to do something, every country on that AU should be sanctioning all South African companies in their country. Now the South African government will be forced to take action. Recently, I saw on the news, Arise News, this Nigerian senator, I don't like him, but he raised a valid point. He's like, why aren't South African companies in Nigeria being sanctioned? That we have people whose livelihood, whose businesses, Nigerians who have been affected by the attacks, people whose shops have been closed, their cars have been burnt down. Like, you can't, and this is not the first time stuff like this is happening. It's been going on for years and decades. And then, I personally, I don't want to laugh, but when it first happened, Nigerians were the targets of the attacks. This year's target has been widely Ghanaians and
0: Malawi as well.
3: And other African countries. Now, I don't want to sound like a insensitive person.
1: Oh, I'm getting ready to disagree with you.
3: But in as much as I feel like when it first happened to Nigerians 10 years ago, these people were quiet. They didn't say anything.
1: Okay. So that is a white supremacist.
3: That's why I said it on South 17. But at the same time, when I read more, I came to realize that there has always been anti-migrant sentiment in South Africa. And
1: perfect.
3: Before Nigerians even migrated there in large numbers, there's been a huge number of Zambians, Zimbabwe people living there, or people who intermarry or maybe migrate, travel, and go back. And then they have mixed nationalities, like, for your parents. And you find mm-hmm. South African people bullying them. Case in example is Chidinma Adetshina, who went for representing South Africa in their beauty pageant. And then they fiercely refused. And then they said that she forged a document. Her mom isn't from South Africa. They said she stole a document from a Mozambican lady. You know, there was, you know...
1: Nonsense.
3: Exactly. And she got kicked out from the competition or something like that. Or she couldn't continue because the attacks were going way beyond Instagram, Twitter, and like online banter. She was being, even the organizers of the pageants weren't even being diplomatic. This to show you that it's not only the ones on the streets carrying the placards and the streets and the sticks and the clubs burning down shops that are guilty of this violence. The ones in the podcast rooms, in the radio stations, where all the indoctrination is happening, the ones who giggle over the jokes on xenophobia, the ones who laugh and use terms like Delofina and derogatory words against immigrants, they're also very complicit. The ones who don't say anything when things like this happen. Because they feel like it's justified, whatever violence this Nigerians are facing, because they don't like Nigerians, because, you know, Nigerians are too proud and they have what's coming for them. And, you know, there's this arrogance and I don't care attitude that you know, that you see around them, which, from my experience, is a nod and a go ahead to keep on killing them, keep on being violent to them, send them out, we don't want them here.
1: Exactly. You know? What you're describing is the system, right? The system cannot only exist if it's in just a vacuum. Pure,
3: exactly.
1: Unbridled. If it's just pure,
3: everyone has hatred. Everyone has your role to propagate the hatred, you know.
1: Exactly.
3: The ones who keep quiet and nod and smile, the ones who have the, you know, the white lady smile, you know. You know what I'm talking about, right?
1: Exactly. The white lady smile. I'm crying. I'm crying. So all my white lady viewers out there, we love you. Trust. But yeah, that's exactly what it is, right? Is that, like, the people, the system cannot exist if it's just pure, unbridled hatred. Now, there are some extremism, as there always is, but most of the hatred and most of the hatred within the system is going to be mundane. It's going to feel mundane. That's what microaggressions are. Most people who deal with racism, all people of color who deal with racism, experience 90% microaggressions and 10% macroaggressions, right? That is how you keep racism alive. Is it constantly steps on your toes and then apologizes by saying it was an accident?
3: Yeah.
1: When it's always intentional.
3: Always bumping into you, walking in the mall, and then it's like they didn't see you, and then you're like 5'6".
0: Or when you go into the mall and you find somebody, like the security person in the store, just
1: fully watching you.
3: And then you're like, oh yeah, you need anything, you know?
1: Yeah. It's like, I totally need something. I need you to do your job. job is not to follow me.
0: And stop following you around, you know? Or when you... we reach out to people and say, oh, I'm here to provide support for you. Oh, and they look at you and like, what is it that you know? What, how much knowledge do you have in comparison?
1: Oh my goodness,
0: me?
1: This keeps happening to me in clinical. I'm like, bro, like my clinical's at a care home, you guys. And literally, like, so many times, like, most of the time, the old people are very nice, but occasionally I'll have an old person who was like, oh, are you the janitor? It's like, no, like, I'm in nursing school. Like, that's actually not my job. Like, bruh. But genuinely, I have patience for them. You know, they're old.
0: Exactly.
1: Yeah, they're old.
3: I would like to read a quick excerpt from this guy, Hopewell Chinono, on X. He says, I remember when Samora Michael saying that for a nation to rise, the tribe must die. Alex mentioned something about redefining identity. He made this statement around 1983 when he was visiting Zimbabwe after independence from colonial rule. Samora Michael was uncompromising in his rejection of tribalism, which he saw as a weapon used by colonialism and reactionary African elites to divide Africans and prevent genuine national unity. One of his most cited lines captures this clearly. For the nation to live, the tribe must die. By this, Michael did not mean the destruction of culture, language, or identity. He meant the death of tribal loyalty as a political organizing principle. He argued that when people define themselves first by tribe rather than by shared citizenship, they weaken the nation, make themselves easier to manipulate, and sabotage collective national progress. Michael believed, Michael believed tribalism survives because it serves power. That is why political thieves, looters of public funds, and corruption godfathers across Africa rely on tribal mobilization.
0: But tribalism was also what even triggered the transatlantic slave trade.
3: Not just that.
0: The thing is that you notice
3: colonial. They didn't. The tribalism didn't bring the Europeans across the ocean to come steal people.
0: No, but the thing is that colonization came in. But even before colonization, when we still had the empires, within the African empires,
3: but we weren't defined yet. It was very big lines. But let me just finish.
0: It wasn't defined. But then the tribes amongst each of those empires, there was still internal conflict.
3: There's always going to be conflict.
1: Yeah, so I'd like to break that down. I think we're comparing that internal conflict to tribal, which really shouldn't be doing.
3: It's not the same thing.
1: Not even comparable, right? Yeah. Like we are, like I said, like I talked about in the beginning of today, we are fundamentally human beings.
0: Yes.
1: And human beings as individuals are complicated. We were never just kumbaya holding hands yoga people in the woods.
3: 100%.
1: We had very, very complicated advanced systems. And still societies. Do, right? We had very, very complicated and advanced societies. Of course we were going to argue. Of course we were going to fight. Same thing with Indigenous people in Canada. They didn't just hold hands and swing and sing songs and weave baskets. They had very, very complicated and long histories and societies and systems.
3: Let me just conclude with the remaining 2 lines, because this is really long. But I think I stopped at, I've gone far. Okay.
1: Good job.
3: So he says, colonial administrations ruled by fragmenting societies along ethnic lines. We actually realized that we weren't divided. We were really interconnected. We didn't even have names for this. This is from my own script. Ruled by fragmenting societies along ethnic lines, and post-independence elites often continued the same tactic to maintain control. In Michael's view, tribalism distracts people from the real struggle, which is what I'm trying to say from the beginning of this session. The real struggle is poverty and economic disadvantage and them not having opportunities to thrive and exist as a people.
1: Facts.
3: You know, and
0: we're down to the 5 minutes, last 5 minutes of the show.
3: Which is against exploitation. Distract people from the real struggle, which is against exploitation, inequality, and bad governance. Instead of holding leaders accountable, people are mobilized to defend one of their own, in parentheses, even when that leader is corrupt or incompetent and works against their interests. For a nation to rise, citizens must see themselves as equal, bound by common interests, shared sacrifices, and a collective future for the nation, not a tribe or ethnic group. National consciousness must replace tribal or ethnic consciousness. Without that mental shift, developmental stalls, institutions rot. Liberation remains incomplete as people cling to tribal affiliations to defend useless and corrupt political elites.
0: Okay, we're down to the last four. We're down to the last 4 minutes, so it's time for us to give
1: this
0: a shout.
1: This is like the first time we all end on the same page, guys.
0: Really?
1: I'm so proud of us.
0: Okay, so time to give a shout out. Alex, you go first.
1: Shout out to Eden, Jericho, Nima, and of course Ifunaya. Ifunaya is literally my favorite person on the planet Earth. So I just shouted out all my favorite people. I love you guys very deeply.
0: Okay.
1: You make being educated so worth it. And always strive to learn more, be humble, and question everything.
0: Okay. Ifunaya, shout out.
3: Shout out to my brothers, Nemeka and Ikenna. Calling all the way from Nigeria. I love you guys so much. You're always tuning in every time to listen to me.
1: Hey.
0: Yeah, and shout out to my melanin pumping colleagues. You know, Dr. Darren Myrie listening in from Jackson, Mississippi, from Nikki Dowd, who is in Bogota right now. You know, I know she's just left Peru to Bogota on her way. She's en route to London. To Dr. Idakwa Joanna, to my bestie for life, Ken.
1: And to Uncle Ken!
0: And I think he was listening with Halle. And to my darling baby. Yeah, to my darling baby Malachi. I know you've been waiting to hear Auntie Joanne on the call tonight. And to your dearest mother, it was good spending an hour with you guys at the playground tonight. And to my dearest son, Asha. I know my baby girl is on the call.
1: Let's go.
0: Yeah, I know. Yeah, and to my dearest professor for listening, Professor Jennifer, thank you so much for all your support as well. And who else? And to the entire team of African Vibes Collective, GK, the government of Kenya. I know, thanks for your, you know, you said, you made a remarkable statement this evening. You said, colonialism weaponized our differences, but we still had intertribal raids for cattle, mm-hmm. people, land,
2: yeah.
0: even then coexisted as humans.
2: Yeah.
0: You know, but then he always loves Alex. He says, Alex, our contrarian, is a historian tonight. So again,
1: you can't be contrarian without knowing your history.
0: Yeah. So this is African Vibes Vancouver Co-op Radio signing out this evening with Mansa Super Real Band. And please, we're looking forward to you joining us next week. And do have a lovely and wonderful week. Bye for now.
1: Bye, everybody.

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2: 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That's the 49th annual Vancouver International Folk Music Festival, this July 17th, 18th, and 19th at Jericho Beach Park. We'll see you there!

Eir, Tanuyap, Kwiget Iwans, Kwiens Na. Hi everybody, my name is Kwiget Iwans. I'm a member of the Squamish Nation and the Yagalanis clan of the Haida Nation. 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We live, work, play, and broadcast from the traditional, ancestral, and unceded territories of the Musqueam, Squamish, and Tsleil-Waututh Nations.

Looking for some relief from June's FIFA fever? Head down to Jericho Beach Park this July 17th to 19th for the 49th annual Vancouver International Folk Music Festival. 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That's the 49th annual Vancouver International Folk Music Festival, this July 17th, 18th, and 19th at Jericho Beach Park. We'll see you there!

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0: tell you something from the start. If you came here to see spandex and fucking eye makeup and all that shit, and the words rock and roll, baby, in every fucking song, this ain't the fucking band. We came here to bash some fucking heads for 50 minutes. Are you fucking with us?
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like the bells on Westminster Street used to do. Kick a can and walk down past the churchyard, looking for a place to go get high. Wear long sleeves to cover up the track line.

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1: The real prospects for authentic democracy depend on something else. They depend on how the people in the rich and the privileged societies learn some other lessons. For example, the lessons that are being taught right now by Mayans in Chiapas, Mexico. They're among the most impoverished and oppressed sectors in the continent, but unlike us, they retain a vibrant tradition of liberty and democracy, a tradition that we've allowed to slip out of our hands or simply be stolen from us. And unless people in the rich here and other rich and privileged societies, unless they can recapture and revitalize that tradition, the

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1: Well, that's what...
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1: All you do is buy cars.
0: I just buy cars.
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0: que reemplaza un sentimiento cada día, el miedo de replicar lo igual de mi generación perdida.
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0: From New York, this is Democracy Now!
1: We believe that for the movement to continue, it can't be made.
0: As Graham Plattner suspends his campaign for Senate amidst rape allegations, which he denies, we look today not at the individual candidate, but at the issues and priorities fueling Democrats across the country to support progressive primary challengers. We'll speak to Alexandra Rojas of the Justice Democrats and Ashiq Sadiq of the Democratic Socialists of America's National Political Committee. Neither group endorsed Plattner. They've scored significant wins across the country this election cycle. Then, a new BBC Eye investigation from the BBC World Service. It's called The Careless Machine, exposing Instagram's darkest secret.
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0: We'll speak to BBC senior correspondent Divya Arya in New Delhi. And finally, July 4th was the 60th anniversary of one of the most crucial pieces of transparency legislation in history. We'll speak to Ian Head of the Center for Constitutional Rights. His recent piece for The New Republic headlined, "My Front Row Seat, the Slow Death of the Freedom of Information Act." All that and more coming up. Welcome to Democracy Now!, democracynow.org, The War and Peace Report. I'm Amy Goodman. The United States is denied it's behind a series of explosions that rocked parts of southern Iran overnight. Late Thursday, blasts were reported around the Bushehr nuclear power plant and in cities including Sidik, Konark, and Bandar Abbas. The explosions came during what was otherwise a lull in fighting between the U.S. and Iran following 2 days of tit-for-tat drone and missile attacks. They followed warnings by Israeli leaders that Israel's war against Iran is not over, though no one has claimed responsibility for the blasts. On Thursday, Iran's foreign ministry said top diplomat Abbas Araghchi had made phone calls to Omani and Turkish officials aimed at restarting diplomacy to end the conflict. Meanwhile, Israel's continuing attacks across southern Lebanon with air raids, gunfire and home demolitions reported despite a U.S. brokered ceasefire deal and despite the U.S. memorandum of understanding to end the war in Iran, which requires Israel's withdrawal from Lebanon. In Texas, more details have emerged in the fatal shooting of Lorenzo Salgado Araujo. The 52-year-old Mexican father killed Tuesday by ICE in Houston during his early morning commute to work in construction. Home surveillance video shared by Araujo's oldest son, Ronaldo Salgado, captured the final moments of his father leaving their family home and getting into his white van. A separate, newly released surveillance video appears to show Araujo's white van being followed by two unmarked black SUVs. At one point during the pursuit, a black SUV is seen driving on the wrong side of the road in a construction zone before cutting Araujo's van off. ICE agents then approach the passenger side of the vehicle. The footage, however, does not show Araujo's van ramming into any ICE vehicles or attempting to run over an agent, as the Department of Homeland Security alleged after Araujo was killed. Statements by three immigrants who were aboard Araujo's van and witnessed the shooting have also refuted the claims. The three men, one of whom is Araujo's younger brother, were rounded up after the shooting, are now in ICE detention facing deportations. In accounts obtained by the Washington Post, their lawyer reports the men said ICE agents fired at them almost immediately without warning from the side of Araujo's vehicle, and that Araujo never could have attempted to run over an agent because there were never any ICE officers in front of his van. Meanwhile, a DHS spokesperson has admitted federal immigration agents targeted Araujo by mistake and were, in fact, searching for a different person. Several Democratic Congress members are demanding the release of all video footage and to preserve evidence in the case. But DHS has said the ICE agents involved in the fatal shooting were not wearing body cameras. This comes as the Harris County Medical Examiner has reportedly ruled Araujo's manner of death a homicide. Harris County prosecutors say they plan to investigate, but cautioned the federal government ultimately controls access to the evidence. As the family of Araujo mourns, they say they've been unable to claim his body because immigration agents reportedly removed all of Araujo's personal identifications after he was shot in the abdomen and transferred to the hospital, which led to his being classified as John Doe. In the days after Lorenzo Salgado Araujo's death, hundreds of people gathered for vigils at the site of his killing, placing candles, balloons, flowers to honor his life and continue demanding justice. Mexico's government says it'll file criminal complaints in the United States to protect the human rights of Mexican citizens caught up in the Trump administration's mass deportation sweeps. Mexican President Claudia Sheinbaum announced the plans during her daily news conference Thursday.
3: What we cannot ignore is the plight of the Mexicans who have died in ICE operations or who are being held in these detention centers operated by private companies contracted by ICE. That is why we are taking further action.
0: Mexico's foreign minister, Roberto Velasco, said 17 Mexican nationals have died while in the custody of ICE or at the hands of its agents. He's seeking criminal probes into the deaths and will also send cease and desist letters to the private prison companies that manage ICE jails.
5: The idea is to move from diplomacy to the prosecutor's offices to demand investigations, not only from the State Department or the Department of Homeland Security, but directly through the criminal justice system.
0: In South Africa, human rights advocates are on alert over after vigilantes in Johannesburg intensified attacks on immigrants, going door to door and snatching people from their homes to hand over to authorities. Thursday's attacks followed similar violence in Soweto, Durban, and other parts of South Africa. Anti-immigrant vigilantes had set an informal deadline of June 30th for all undocumented immigrants to leave South Africa, threatening to continue their harassment and intimidation campaign until their demands are met. Doctors Without Borders warns tens of thousands have been displaced by the violence, including asylum seekers, refugees, and documented immigrants. In Venezuela, the official death toll from last month's devastating twin earthquakes has topped 3,800 and expected still to soar as tens of thousands of people remain unaccounted for. Public health officials warn survivors of the earthquakes now face outbreaks of disease, along with difficulty accessing clean water, sanitation, and medical care. Some 16,000 people were left without shelter after the earthquakes flattened their homes. They've since been forced to live in overcrowded tent encampments. This is Pan American Health Organization Director Jarbas Barbosa.
6: In the coming weeks, the greatest health risks may stem not only from injuries caused by the earthquakes, but also from disruptions to health services, overcrowded conditions, deficiencies in water and sanitation, and reduced access to vaccination and routine care.
0: Russia's military says it shot down hundreds of Ukrainian drones overnight as Kyiv continues to target Russian energy sites. The latest attacks targeted ships and a port on the Sea of Azov and sparked a fire at a major oil refinery in southern Russia. This follows a Russian drone strike on a gas station in Zaporizhia that killed one person and injured three others, one of dozens of attacks across civilian areas of Ukraine on Thursday. At the United Nations, the Security Council heard testimony Thursday that Russian attacks in June killed at least 265 Ukrainian civilians while leaving more than 1,800 injured. That's the highest combined casualty count since the first months of Russia's full-scale invasion 4 years ago. Meanwhile, Russian authorities report Ukrainian attacks have killed 250 Russian civilians in the first 6 months of this year. This is UN Political Affairs Chief Rosemary DiCarlo.
7: Any attacks against civilians and civilian infrastructure, wherever they occur, are a clear violation of international humanitarian law and must stop immediately.
0: The Palestinian Authority has announced plans to hold its first legislative elections in more than 20 years. Palestinian Authority President Mahmoud Abbas said Thursday votes will be held in Gaza, the occupied West Bank, and East Jerusalem on November 28th. Abbas is now 90 years old. He won a four-year mandate in a 2005 presidential election and remained in power following a violent split between Hamas and Fatah the following year. Meanwhile, Israel's continuing its relentless attacks on the Gaza Strip, where airstrikes on Thursday killed at least six people. The attacks came as Haaretz reports Israel continues to hold the bodies of more than 100 Palestinians who've died in Israeli custody. That's despite the fact that no Israelis are currently being held hostage by Palestinian armed groups. Israel previously withheld the bodies of Palestinians as bargaining chips. In Washington, D.C., a bipartisan bill aimed at lowering the cost of housing is set to become law today, barring a last-minute veto by President Trump. Last month, Congress voted overwhelmingly to approve the 21st Century Road to Housing Act, which would cap the number of single-family homes major investors can purchase while loosening federal regulations to allow for new home construction. Trump has refused to sign the legislation so far unless lawmakers first approve the Save America Act to rewrite the U.S. election laws while imposing new voter ID requirements. If Trump takes no action, the housing bill will become law even without his signature. On Thursday, the National Association of Realtors reported the median home sales price of existing U.S. homes soared to over $440,000, a record high. President Trump's forced out the last remaining members of the Election Assistance Commission, a bipartisan independent agency tasked with certifying voting systems and helping local election officials. On Thursday, the White House fired Democratic commissioners Thomas Hicks and Benjamin Holland. A third commissioner, Republican Christy McCormick, resigned. The committee's remaining member, Republican Donald Palmer, stepped down in April to join the Heritage Foundation. Trump's dismantling of the Election Assistance Commission comes less than 4 months before midterm elections. It follows last month's Supreme Court ruling granting the president more power to fire members of independent agencies. The Trump administration threatened election administrators across the United States with criminal prosecution if they knowingly leave non-citizens on their voter rolls or allow them to receive or cast ballots. In a letter sent to all 50 states in the District of Columbia, the Justice Department warned state and local election officials could face fines and imprisonment. The letter concludes, quote, "We encourage you to contact us to discuss what steps your state should take to maintain clean voter lists as required by law," unquote. The letter was sent on Tuesday by Harmeet Dhillon, head of the Justice Department's Civil Rights Division. That same day, she announced plans to send election monitors to 15 jurisdictions in six states during upcoming primary elections.
8: So this is an important goal that increases voter confidence. And it's also important to make sure that our voting is accurate so that every citizen who votes has their vote counted equally without being canceled out by somebody who shouldn't be voting.
0: Meanwhile, FEMA's announced it'll withhold Homeland Security funding from states and cities until they provide proof of compliance with the Trump administration's election requirements. In response, Washington Congressmember Pramila Jayapal wrote, "The Trump administration's using fear and funding to control who gets to vote and who counts it. Elections belong to the people, not whoever is afraid of losing one," unquote. In China, at least 28 people are dead after a fire tore through a shoe factory in the southeastern city of Xinjiang. Authorities say the factory's stairwells were packed with materials hampering firefighters' rescue efforts. More than 200 workers were evacuated. It's the latest of several deadly industrial disasters in China this year and follows last November's fire at a residential complex in Hong Kong that left more than 160 people dead. And in southern China, the death toll from severe flooding triggered by Typhoon Maysak has climbed to 39 following days of torrential rain. This comes as authorities in Taiwan and southwestern Japan have issued warnings as the second major storm, Typhoon Bai, approaches. At roughly the size of France, it's the largest typhoon to approach Taiwan in decades. And those are some of the headlines. This is Democracy Now!, democracynow.org, the War and Peace Report. I'm Amy Goodman in New York, joined by Democracy Now!'s Juan Gonzalez in Chicago. Hi, Juan.
9: Hi, Amy, and welcome to all of our listeners and viewers across the country and around the world.
0: While much of the media conversation about the future of the Democratic Party in recent days has centered around Graham Plattner, we turn now to what is fueling the progressive insurgency in primaries across the country. Not necessarily the candidates themselves, but the platforms and issues they're championing without apology. These include opposition to military support for Israel, support for universal health care, and more. The Political Action Committee Justice Democrats has endorsed 15 candidates this cycle in congressional races. Six of them have won their races so far. Dozens of candidates backed by the Democratic Socialists of America, or DSA, have won or advanced in their races. Progressive winds have sent shockwaves through the Democratic establishment. Over the past decade, the DSA has grown from about 5,000 members to over 120,000 members and 200 chapters across the United States. And whereas 2 years ago, the American-Israel Public Affairs Committee, or APEC, spent millions of dollars to defeat two outspoken critics of Israel, Missouri's Congressmember Cori Bush and Congressmember Jabal Momin of New York, the Justice Democrats have quickly emerged as a powerful force backing progressive candidates across races nationwide ahead of the midterms. Their victories this cycle come in spite of $35 million in outside spending being spent against all of their candidates. DSA and Justice Democrats-backed candidates have prevailed in key local and congressional races in Oregon and California, Colorado, Texas, Georgia, Pennsylvania, New Jersey, Maine, Washington, D.C., and New York. In Colorado, 29-year-old attorney Melat Quiros unseated 15-term Congressmember Diana DeGette. Here in New York, Afro-Latina organizer Darielisa Villa-Chevalier beat five-term Congressmember Adriano Espaillat, and New York Assemblymember Claire Valdez defeated Brooklyn Borough President Antonio Reynoso to fill the seat long held by Congressmember Nydia Velasquez. In Pennsylvania, progressive legislator Chris Robb beat out machine candidates to win a congressional primary in Pennsylvania, and in New Jersey, the Justice Democrat-backed surgeon and Army veteran Adam Hamawi won the primary to replace the seat held by Congressmember Bonnie Coleman. For more on the insurgency in the Democratic Party, we're joined now by two guests. Ashiq Sadiq is co-chair of the National Political Committee of the Democratic Socialists of America, DSA. And Alexandra Rojas is Executive Director of Justice Democrats. Welcome you both to Democracy Now! before we get into any particular race, Ashiq Sadiq, I wanted you to define the platforms of the Democratic Socialists of America, how it came to be, and this string of victories across the country and what this means for the DSA and for the country.
10: Thank you so much for having me. So DSA's platform starts with the idea that workers deserve more in the wealthiest country in the history of the world. We stand for universal health care, free college, affordable child care, and higher taxes on the wealthiest people, on the billionaire class. And these things are very popular with working people. We want to redirect massive resources from militarism and things like ICE expanding militarized immigration enforcement. These are things that people don't want in this country when so many people are struggling to get by. So we now have over 120,000 members across the country, and we're united by a commitment to organizing around the values of politics and policies that resonate with working class people in the United States.
9: And Ashiq, how do you respond to those who say that DSA stands for greater power and development among the working class, but it's largely a youth movement and also more middle class and educated youth?
10: The results we're showing in elections across the country show that we're not just young, white, college-educated people. It's not just in New York and Los Angeles, where we've had a base for years, but in communities across the country. We're winning support nationwide, including in the South and the Midwest, in states like Georgia, Kentucky, and Michigan, we're electing people. And it's more than just about electing people. Our members include workers, healthcare workers, electricians, teachers, postal workers, UPS drivers, Amazon warehouse workers who are organizing in their workplaces to expand democracy in our workplace along with in elections. And our candidates in office are more and more reflecting that. And the results in places like Washington, D.C. are totally upending that kind of logic. Janice Lewis George, who just won the Democratic primary for mayor in Washington, D.C., won pretty much every district except the wealthy white districts of homeowners. So more and more, we're uniting people across differences of race, of identity, around shared economic goals, around class politics. Our goal is to reframe politics around class lines in the United States, which is what the ruling class has been doing forever. We want to transfer power from the 1% to the working class and to replace capitalism with socialism, which means expanding democracy in every part of our lives. And that's how we're organizing people together.
9: Can you describe how DSA works as an organization, how it operates and how it is distinct from the Democratic Party or other traditional parties?
10: Yes. So we're a member funded organization, and the member democracy is really important. It's a core function of how we operate. We're not just about electing people on good platforms, although the values and principles of our platform are critical to what we expect of people in office. But we're run by and for members. So all the people who are joining DSA mostly don't have backgrounds in informal politics. They got politicized through our lives, through our experiences at work, through our life experience. And that's what we're based on. So most of the work happening in the organization is happening at the local chapter level, where ordinary people are getting together to make decisions about how to organize. And the electoral work is really an outcome of that. It's an outcome of the work people are already doing in their workplaces to organize unions, to organize tenant unions for power against their landlords, for community issues, for protest movements on the streets. So people make decisions together about what to spend their time on and what to spend the resources from member dues on. And that's where we were able to punch way above our weight versus organizations that might depend on private funding or just wealthy donors from nonprofits or very consultant-driven politics. Like the Democratic Party itself is more than anything a massive funding network. Kamala Harris's campaign for president in 2024 had $1 billion. That was mostly coming from major donors, from corporate and very wealthy individuals. So DSA's dues base coming from just whatever people can afford, basically, a month by month or year to year, that allows us to make decisions together about how we organize.
0: I wanted to ask you about President Trump's talking a lot about communism lately. According to Mother Jones magazine, he's brought up communism at least 80 times in the last 2 weeks. And he's made it clear he's talking about democratic socialists. This is Trump in the last few weeks.
11: We're social democrats, they say. They're not social. They're communists. They want to destroy our country. We're not going to let that happen. Communism is the exact opposite of life, liberty, and the pursuit of happiness. It's death, tyranny, and the pursuit of evil.
12: They haven't got a chance. Not even a chance. We don't want communists in our country.
0: So, Ashiq Sadiq, you're co-chair of the National Political Committee of Democratic Socialists of America. Your response?
10: Well, at this point in the United States, socialism is losing its scare factor. We had so many decades of red scares and Cold War propaganda that set in before most people who are politically active today were even born. I'm in my 30s now, and I fully came of age after the fall of the Soviet Union and all of that. And for us today, socialism is about expanding democracy over all parts of our lives, in elections and in our workplaces, and eventually over how our economy works. So we really want to revive the history of socialism in the United States, where all the major social and economic gains for ordinary people the past century, things like civil rights, environmental gains, the gains of the New Deal, all of these things were attacked as communist at the time. But they also were won with organized workers, with socialists in the past. somebody like Martin Luther King Jr., who's now revered as a religious and civil rights leader, was a democratic socialist himself. He was very concerned about economic rights for everybody. We want to revive the history of the sewer socialists in Milwaukee, who were elected to govern municipally for decades because they expanded the quality of life for so many people and created things like Social Security, which are now taken for granted. So these are all things that were possible because of the history of socialism in the United States, and that's a history we're proud of. And that's why we're now very proud to have just passed the historic peak membership of the Socialist Party in 1912, which we actually just hit on the 4th of July a few weeks ago on America's 250th anniversary. So there's a reason I think Trump is scared by this, but so much fear mongering against socialism and communism for decades is really falling flat at this point when we're in such an unequal society and people want a better vision of the world.
9: I'd like to bring in Alexander Rojas, Executive Director of Justice Democrats, into the conversation. Alexander, welcome to Democracy Now! Could you talk to us about Justice Democrats, how you differ, let's say, from a DSA in your political organizing and your election work?
13: Yeah, of course. Well, where I'll start is where we align, which is we are ruthlessly focused on building power for working people. At Justice Democrats, we are a federal political action committee. We're a small but mighty team of 10 folks that punch above our weight that have been doing this for almost 10 years, particularly leveraging congressional federal primaries, challenging specifically Democratic incumbents or establishment candidates in these open seats where the core base of our party, our black, our brown, our white, our working class union households, the bedrock of our party are. We believe that, especially with the mandate that our victories have shown, that the Democratic Party establishment has broken absolute trust. We went into this cycle viewing it as an existential one. For decades, we have seen the corporate takeover of our country. We see fascism here at our doorstep. And this is a now or never moment for our party. We can either choose to be a party that fights like hell for working people, or we can surrender our country to white supremacists and fascists. And so for us, it is not only about the platform that we fight for alongside our comrades at the Democratic Socialists of America. It is also about how we do politics differently. And so what we do at Justice Democrats is we find and recruit working class people to ascend to our highest levels of power, specifically the House of Representatives, where combined with the power and expertise of the local Democratic Socialists of America chapters, combined with our expertise now of running up against tens of millions of dollars in these specific type of federal congressional primary races, recruiting, these types of local community candidates, working out to run, underdog campaigns with smart budgets, good communication, field programs, all of that, we've been able to see the power of when our movements mature and come together. And we believe the Democratic voters have answered. This is the primaries, right? We still have to wait to get to the general. And we know and already are seeing what Democratic consultants in the establishment are doing. And the reality is these districts are the core of our volunteers, are the core of our voting base. And we have to take what they say seriously, which is they want to abolish ICE. They want Medicare for all. They want a Green New Deal. They want to root out the corruption of corporate money in our politics. And they want people to articulate a vision on how we're going to leave nobody behind.
14: The Democratic National Committee in May released a post-election autopsy criticizing the failed 2024 presidential campaign. The release of the long-awaited, almost 200-page document followed a months-long pressure campaign by party activists who protested DNC Chair Ken Martin's decision to keep the report secret. Martin had said he hoped to prevent a distraction ahead of the midterms. After it was finally released, critics slammed the report as woefully incomplete and unsubstantiated. It makes no mention of President Biden's decision to seek re-election or how Kamala Harris became the Democratic nominee without having to compete in primaries. Also makes no reference to the Biden administration's support for Israel. Alexander Rojas, I wanted to ask you about the latest facts and figures around Israel. It is really quite astounding. AP just did a poll of, I think it was over 1,000 Jewish Americans. And Zohra Mamdani trumped, if you will, Benjamin Netanyahu. Among the more than 1,000 Jewish American voters, Zohra Mamdani had a favorable rating of 44%. Josh Shapiro, right in Pennsylvania, 41%. Donald Trump, 29%. Benjamin Netanyahu, 32%. Mamdani was by far the most popular, who proudly ran on a DSA platform. If you can talk about the significance of this, you also have Rahm Emanuel, top aide to President Obama, mayor of Chicago, big supporter known in the past of Israel, now giving a speech at the University of Tel Aviv, talking about Israel as a pariah state and about the genocide in Gaza. Talk about how the landscape is changing.
15: Yes, I mean, we're in the middle and we have seen it, a generational shift on Israel and Palestine, not just within the electorate that has overshadowed this primary scene, and we've seen it with the tens of millions of dollars being spent through shell packs by AIPAC because they know they can't win on their issue. We have seen, you know, Tzohran has said this, what is the Democratic Party if not its voters? And we can see that there has just been an absolute mandate from coast to coast at this point amongst our core base of electorate that they want to see us hold Israel accountable. They want to see more and more politicians like Zohran Mamdani, not just in New York, but in every part of our country, and refuse to accept a politics of division and hate and want one of hope and of love, and one where we preach what we say. We root out the corruption of our politics. We get corporate money out of politics. We refuse to work with the genociders of Israel or any country that is committing and violating international human rights law. And we want to see, instead of tens of billions of dollars being sent overseas, we want to see that invested in our working people here at home and have a politics abroad that is responsible for the death and destruction that we've seen the United States cause for decades throughout the entire world. So this is an absolute watershed moment. It's not surprising to folks like Justice Democrats and Democratic Socialists of America who see politicians like Zohran Mamdani that are moving the demands of the movement into actual governing and showing what's possible. And, you know, we predict that favorability amongst democratic socialism and ending the corruption here in the United States and obviously abroad will increasingly become popular as the contradictions are heightened within the Democratic Party and especially against the other side.
9: Yeah, I'd like to go back to Sheikh Sadiq for a moment. You mentioned earlier this of socialists getting elected throughout the country and eventually moving to a transition to from capitalism to socialism. I have a hard time trying to understand how the elite of the most powerful capitalist country in the world are going to accept a transition from capitalism to socialism. Can you talk a little bit more about that? If you were successful, what example in the world do you have of capitalists relinquishing their power?
10: It can't happen without a lot of struggle and without having millions of people, eventually a majority of the population, who wants these changes, who wants to make choices democratically about how we run our society and how we control our own lives together and make decisions together, instead of the most powerful people in the world making these choices right now for their own profits. So it's not just about electing people on a good platform and then hoping for the best. It's about organizing our collective power together. And that elected office is an important part of that. But even more important for us is organizing people in our workplaces to rebuild the labor movement in the United States, which is the backbone of all of the major movement gains over the past century, all of the major expansions of people's rights, Things like Social Security and Medicare that were won almost a century ago. But in other countries that got more expansive things like universal health care, it happened with class struggle. And that's with organized workers, with majorities of the population. Yeah. So power is not conceded without struggle, and that means people have to organize in our own interests to win these things.
9: And Alexandra, could you talk about your focus on providing infrastructure for progressive Democratic candidates, how important that is?
15: Absolutely. It's critical. And I think one thing that is important to remember, although these victories have been hard fought over the past year to get here, it's also been a project, you know, for over 10 years in the making. You know, we specifically work with working class people to run for Congress, the federal level, which is very different from local and state, and from emotional labor to helping them build out their initial email list to recruiting them in concert with local organizations on the ground to making sure that they have a team of local expertise and folks like ourselves that have experience going up against the tens of millions of dollars that AIPAC, crypto, the AI industry have funneled into our elections. People power beats organized money every single time. And also, we have, as a movement, alongside the Democratic Socialists of America and so many others that I could list at the national and local level, have built infrastructure to be able to support from a field, from a staffing level, but also on the independent expenditure level, where even though we can't compete with tens of millions of dollars, we can put together our own set of volunteers, donors, and organizers who are willing to throw a punch back and not let our candidates be totally left out to dry like we saw, unfortunately, last cycle. So the infrastructure that we're building to compete against over $35 million in opposition spending this cycle, and obviously even more than that over the history of the organization, really, really matters. It matters in moments like these, where elections are tools for our ability to build class consciousness, public consciousness, and organize our communities, win or lose. But they're critical to laying the groundwork if we want to see more and more victories like this at every level, local and federal. So supporting the organizations and the organizers that are deep in this work is critical.
14: I want to thank you both for being with us. Alexandra Rojas, Executive Director of Justice Democrats, and Ashiq Sadiq, co-chair of the Democratic Socialists of America, speaking to us from North Carolina. Alexandra speaking to us from Connecticut. Coming up, a new BBC investigation into how Instagram is running paid ads promoting child sex abuse in India. It's called The Careless Machine, Exposing Instagram's Darkest Secret. Stay with us.

0: The great Brazilian singer Caetano Veloso performing in New York years ago. This is Democracy Now!, democracynow.org. I'm Amy Goodman with Juan Gonzalez. As countries around the world are trying to create greater protections for young users of social media, we turn now to a disturbing new story out of India, where the government's demanded the popular social media company Instagram immediately remove all illegal ads and content exploiting children. This follows a new BBC investigation accusing Instagram of running paid ads promoting child sexual abuse material in India. The BBC investigation found 30 unique Instagram ads using terms like rape video and child video that link users to content available for purchase for just over a dollar on the separate and unrelated messaging app Telegram. After a stern notice from India's Ministry of Electronics and Information Technology last weekend, Meta issued a blog post Tuesday saying, quote, "It's categorically inaccurate to suggest we knowingly and deliberately target ads featuring children to people based on an inappropriate interest in children," unquote. This is a clip from the new BBCI investigation. It's called The Careless Machine, Exposing Instagram's Darkest Secret. The clip features multiple voices, including a retired Indian Supreme Court judge, officials from Meta, including Mark Zuckerberg, former vice president of Facebook, Brian Boland, and BBC senior correspondent, Divya Arya. And listeners might find disturbing a warning again that the clip deals with child sexual abuse and contains scenes our viewers and listeners might find disturbing.
1: There is an ad. This story pulled me into such darkness. I almost wish I never followed it.
2: Oh my God.
3: Whatever you have witnessed is obviously very, very disturbing.
4: Namaste. 3.5 billion people use at least one of our apps every day. That blows my mind. It's more than 500 million people in India alone.
5: Because you are buying and looking at it is the reason why a child in the physical world is having exploited.
6: Well, how do you sustain a business model in which users don't pay for your service?
7: Senator, we run ads.
6: I see.
1: And there's a text on the ad which says she has been unboxed and reduced to tears with a big weapon.
8: My opinion is they don't care about the users anywhere, which is why I quit the company.
3: This is a serious enough issue for the Supreme Court of India to take Suomoto cognizance.
8: No, if Mark Zuckerberg's in charge, it's not doable.
9: Sir, you headed the ads business. Sir, you were the director before you became head of Meta India. Sir, will you please give us an answer, sir?
10: I think I'm done.
0: That from BBCI investigation, The Careless Machine, Exposing Instagram's Darkest Secret. Following the report, the Indian government

0: in this investigation is not something I had set out to look for actively. I was only using Instagram like any other user, scrolling on the reels, and Instagram started serving me reels of lifestyle bloggers who would use sexual innuendo when they made their reels, which made me pause and wonder what these reels really mean. And it seems from what we learned during the investigation that the algorithm observes whether you stop on a reel, whether you engage with it, and then pushes more content of the same nature to you. And that's really how this journey started. But the content became more explicit within days. And that made me pause and think about how should I go ahead in investigating this sexualized content on Instagram. And we set up a new account. I got a new phone to separate this from my personal feed. And as I followed these reels, Instagram now started serving me advertisements. And it's important to note the difference between what users upload, like you and me, where there are no checks and balances. And if there's something illegal, only when it is reported, the platform takes it down. But in the case of advertisements, the platform is basically providing a service to the advertiser saying, if you put an ad, we will get it to the consumer, whatever product you're advertising, we'll get it to the right consumer. So here, these were paid ads for which the platform was earning money. And these paid ads found my alias account, looked at me as a consumer of illegal content, which initially was pornography. It was women and men fully nude engaging in sexual acts, which is also illegal in India. Selling and sharing pornography is illegal in India. Initially, it was that. But soon enough, the ads started featuring child sexual abuse material, children with adults in sexually suggestive scenarios, with links to an external social media platform, Telegram, where one could go and buy this content, is what the advertisement was saying, and what we confirmed later in the investigation was the truth. When we put all these allegations to Meta, which owns Instagram, which is a parent company, they said they fight child exploitation on their platforms and have removed illegal content in ads before we reached out to them. And in response to what we flagged to them, they've taken down more ads. They also said that no process is perfect. Their review process, which we found is largely led by AI, more than 90%, with only a few human reviewers actually looking at the content before it is approved and pushed on their platform, published on their platform. So they said they're continuously improving it and it's not perfect. And now I think they will probably give a more detailed explanation to the Indian government.
1: And Divya, you mentioned Telegram, which of course is a separate company unrelated to Meta, but talk about their response when the BBC reached out to them about the Telegram channels selling child sexual abuse videos.
0: So Telegram said that they make all attempts to eradicate bad players from their platform. And they said that with their work, which they also work with the Internet Watch Foundation, which is a UK-based organization working on removing child sexual abuse material from the Internet, they said that with all those efforts and with their reviewers' help, they have been able to almost eradicate, and I'm quoting them on that, child sexual abuse material from their platform. Clearly not all of it, because we did find a plenty. But we've reported all these ads, all these Telegram channels, all the Instagram ads, and their advertisers to Indian authorities. And we're hopeful that further investigation leads to more action in weaning out this content from the Internet.
2: Earlier this year, we interviewed Facebook whistleblower Frances Haugen, who talked about how she personally witnessed Facebook underinvesting in child safety.
3: So the closest I saw firsthand to how Facebook underinvested in the safety of children was that the team that was responsible for, you know, finding people who were distributing child abuse material or looking for adults that preyed on children or finding, you know, there are these marketplaces where adults solicit nude photos of children from the children directly. That team was so strapped for resources that if you'd given them a single engineer more, they probably would have accomplished 10 times as much. Right? That's the attitude that I saw repeated at Facebook firsthand.
2: So that's Facebook whistleblower Frances Haugen. Of course, Facebook owned by Meta. Meta owns Instagram. And in your piece, Divya, you also interview former Meta Vice President Brian Bolton.

0: And he says as long as Zuckerberg is the head of it, it's not going to change. But in these last few minutes, can you talk about the deadline set for tomorrow by the Indian government and what you're hoping will come out of your report?
1: Well, yes, it was very difficult to get access to anybody who's worked inside Meta to talk about how its algorithm works, how the ad business targets people, the lack of transparency in it. And Brian Boland was told many things to us in a lot of detail. Of course, Meta responded saying that it's absolutely unfair to say that they prioritize revenue over user safety and that they underinvest in safety mechanisms. What we are hoping now, we've heard from the Indian government even yesterday that they haven't yet decided how they will proceed. In Indian law, sharing, distributing, selling child sexual abuse material is a criminal offense under child protection laws. But social media platforms often take cite the protection that the information technology laws provide them by saying that they cannot monitor user-generated content and they're just a platform. But in this case, as the justice I interviewed for the documentary said, that in this case, because the platform is making money, it becomes a different case and they may not actually have those protections. So it's really up to the Indian government now as to how they interpret the law and look at the evidence that we have shared with them, and also how Meta responds to them in the deadline of the 1 week and explains how much content they've taken down. They've told us they've taken down millions of accounts over the last year and what new measures they've put in place. Only once those details are out, we'll know how far our investigation has been able to go in achieving the impact that we set out with, which is that this illegal content should not be on the internet and somebody needs to be held accountable for it.
0: Divya Arya, I want to thank you so much for being with us. Senior correspondent for the BBC, reporting from New Delhi, India. Her latest BBCI investigation, The Careless Machine, exposing Instagram's darkest secret. We'll link to it. This is Democracy Now! It's the 60th anniversary of the Freedom of the Information Act. Stay with us.

0: Folk musician Nora Brown singing Jack Black Davy. This is Democracy Now!, democracynow.org. I'm Amy Goodman with Juan Gonzalez. 60 years ago, on July 4, 1966, President Johnson signed the Freedom of Information Act, or FOIA, into law. The law was a critical step towards government transparency, even though Johnson decided not to hold a public event for the signing and instead issued a signing statement focused on exemptions for national security. FOIA only got stronger after the Watergate scandal in 1974, when Congress amended the law to make it one of the most powerful tools available for journalists, researchers, advocates, and everyday people to hold the government accountable and reveal severe wrongdoing by the U.S. government, both at home and overseas. Well, now FOIA seems to be in serious trouble. A Washington Post investigation from earlier this year found the massive purge at federal agencies last year has had a significant impact on the number of workers responding to FOIA requests. At a Senate Judiciary Committee hearing on FOIA in April of last year, Illinois Democratic Senator Dick Durbin described the reduction in numbers of FOIA officers in an attempt to foil FOIA. Our next guest has a new piece in the New Republic. It's headlined, My Front Row Seat to the Slow Death of the Freedom of Information Act. In it, he writes, I file FOIA requests for a living, and the landmark law, which turns 60 this week, is near a breaking point. Ian Head is open records manager at the Center for Constitutional Rights, joining us from Los Angeles. Ian, thanks so much for being there. Why don't you hold forth on what's happened to FOIA, why it began, and what kind of access people have to documents today to using the Freedom of Information Act?
1: Thanks so much for having me. That's a big question. I'll try to address it as best as possible. I think, you know, FOIA has been a really, as you said, amazing tool to let, and I really want to key in on the different groups of people that you mentioned, especially ordinary people, to access government information and records, not just lawyers or journalists. Anyone can file a FOIA. And so I think it's been a really powerful tool. And in my 15 plus years at the Center for Constitutional Rights, I've kind of watched it work in amazing ways, and especially with the different social justice organizations and organizers and lawyers that we work with. All that being said, I think I've also witnessed this in kind of increased level of delay and kind of tactics to kind of block and dissuade people from filing or following through on their FOIA requests. And that's been really troubling and has really, I think, as you said, increased under this administration.
2: Yeah, and you know, I'd like to stress that point because I as a journalist, I've been filing FOIA requests for more than 50 years now, and I've been stunned at, as you mentioned, the longer delays now in responding by government agencies, even though they're usually required either at the federal or state level to respond within 5 days or 7 work business days. They now drag stuff out for months, sometimes years. Also, the number of exceptions have grown dramatically, especially when it comes to government contracts or private companies. And unless you word your request precisely, the agencies often claim that it's too broad for them to answer. So this is not just under Trump. This has been constantly happening now for decades, hasn't it?
1: Yeah. I mean, I think that's really a key point I'm trying to make here is it's gotten extremely bad in this last year and a half under Trump, but this has been going on for decades. And when I talk to folks such as yourself or others who have been filing FOIA requests, you know, I know people who file FOIA requests in the 1970s and 80s didn't have to go to court, were able to get pretty important material from the FBI, even the CIA, without having to litigate those requests. And now it is literally, especially with the large law enforcement agencies, so hard. They might not even respond ever. And like you said, months down the road, it's really, you know, I talked to a journalist the other day who said She doesn't even file federal FOIA requests at this point because there just is, it's kind of a waste of time. She'd rather file state level requests. But I mean, we need to be able to file federal FOIA requests so we can see what this government is doing.
2: And the Trump administration is trying to reclassify finished documents to avoid release. How could that affect the entire FOIA framework?
1: When you say finished documents?
2: In other words, the documents that were already completed, but then they're reclassifying them afterwards.
1: Oh, yeah. I mean, they're trying, in my experience, to kind of reclassify all kinds of material. And also just, you know, when we do get these documents, they're so heavily redacted that it becomes a kind of ongoing back and forth conversation, whether it's with the agency or the government lawyers, if we're in court, just trying to squeeze a little bit of material out of the redactions. I mean, they have a lot of new strategies to kind of drag these things on to the point where it's been, say, a year and a half, 2 years since you filed your FOIA request, and the reason for doing so may have come and gone. You know, the policies that you were originally asking for may no longer be in effect or in effect the same way. And so by kind of creating these different administrative rules and kind of dragging things out, it really makes FOIA a less efficient and less helpful tool when it comes to actually getting records.
0: And Ed, we want to thank you for being with us. Open Records Manager at the Center for Constitutional Rights. His most recent piece for The New Republic we'll link to at democracynow.org, my front row seat to the slow death of the Freedom of Information Act. That does it for our show. Our condolences to our audio engineer, to Miguel Noguera, and his sister Anna, and the whole family on the death of their mom. What a wonderful woman. That does it for the show. We'll be in Kansas City for the screening of Steal the Story, Please, July 17th and 18th, and Martha's Vineyard on July 31st. Check our website. I'm Amy Goodman with Juan Gonzalez.

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We're coming to you from the unceded traditional territories of the Squamish, Musqueam, and Tsleil-Waututh Nations around Vancouver, BC. I'm your host, Bernadine Fox, and this is the show that dares to change how we think about mental health. Welcome to Rethreading Madness.

0: 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I'm Bernadine Fox, and today I have the pleasure of speaking with Randy Tate. I've interviewed Randy once before. Today he's coming to talk with us about a recent storytelling event he participated in. Randy, can you tell folks a little bit about who you are?
1: Okay, my name is Randy Tate. My Indigenous name is Emma Otson, and it translates from my language to English means good spirit or good heart. My mother gave me that name. I belong to the house of the fireweed and the killer whale. And I've been an artist for most of my life. And I live in the lower mainland of Vancouver, beautiful Vancouver. And I've been around the city, oh God, yeah, forever. But I love the city. I go home once in a while to go visit family up in the Nisga and the Gitxsan territory. And I've been on my healing journey for almost 22 years, free of alcohol and drugs.
0: That's wonderful.
1: Oh my God, you know, I took my life back, my power, you know, I'm honoring the gift of life in a good, positive way. I love life today. You know, I work on my artwork on a regular basis, and I also do ceremonies, cleansing ceremonies, with people in addictions, people in traumas, people in hospitals. I get calls, you know, to help these people on their journey, and especially people who are ready to go to the spirit world. And I used to get calls for a while there to go to any of the hospitals in the lower mainland and up in Surrey, Burnaby, and New West, North Vancouver. And the hospitals used to call me at one time. It'd be nice if they called me again to do what I do, what I enjoy doing, is helping others, mm-hmm. giving back.
0: You recently did a talk at the Connection Salon, which is a part of Mad Pride here. Can you tell us a little bit about what you did and what you talked about?
1: Okay. I talked about residential school, about my father being in residential school when he was just a young child. And he was in there for many, many years. And then he finally got out when he was in his late teens. And, they didn't treat him very well in there. You know, he was messed up, you know. And, you know, he met my mother and they got married and had five children. And, it was sad to see him the way he was, because the way he raised us, and you know, me growing up having being resentful towards my parents growing up, because I didn't know he was in residential school until back in 1990 when I sobered up. I found out all about residential school, educated myself on it, and now I understood why my father was the way he was. And I come to terms with it. I had to surrender so I can be at peace with myself and let the resentments go of my parents.
0: Mm-hmm.
1: Yes. And, you know, my father is just turned 94, and my mother is going to be 93 in September.
0: Wow.
1: Yes. And, you know what? After I forgave them, you know, things changed for the better.
0: How so?
1: Yeah, I'm happy with my life. I'm sober. I don't have to hang on to trauma anymore. I don't have to hang on to resentments and abandonment and all the mixed emotions that come up. I'll tell you a story, what I shared. It's a metaphor that I follow. I follow it whenever I need to. Here's this young man myself, I'm paddling upstream in my canoe, and there's all this debris coming down in the river, and I'm starting to be really angry, tired, fatigued, and mixed emotions are coming up. I'm really hurting inside. My canoe's filling up full of tears, so I'm really struggling. And the elder said to me, "What do you do when this is happening?" I said, "I will jump overboard out of the canoe and swim to shore." He said, "No, you won't. If you do, you'll get knocked out by the debris coming down and you'll drown. So what you need to do is pull your canoe over onto dry land and then build a fire, keep warm, drink lots of water, liquids, teas, eat food, and talk about your pain. Talk about it. Maybe you want to rest for a month, 6 months, a year, 2 or 3 or 4 years, however long it takes you. When you talk about that pain and releasing it a little at a time. And you will listen to your heart. Your heart will tell you when it's time to get in your canoe. And I listened to my heart. And when I climbed back into my canoe, the canoe was light. There was no more tears in the canoe, no more debris coming down the river. So here I was paddling and taking my time and enjoying the fresh air, the sunlight, and paddling upstream in my canoe. And I could see where I want to get to in life. So I took my time doing this. And then whenever I felt the same emotions or fatigue, tiredness, angry, or mixed emotions coming up, I repeat the process, pull my canoe over and rest and talk about it and eat and drink lots of water, lots of teas. And so this is what I follow. And then the storm that was over me right now, the dark cloud that was over me in the storm, it was clearing a path for me to see where I wanted to get to in life. And I make sure I have that self-awareness of my attitudes and behaviors and my fears and my doubts. You know, I had to really look at this, and I had to work on my childhood traumas and my addictions. Go to meetings, go to a 12-step meeting so I can feel good about myself. Here's something I need to hear, that I'm not alone. And take care of that inner child. And I share that with people. And there's one thing I was told by my counselor many years ago, back in 1990. She gave me a teddy bear. I said, "What's this for? You got to carry it around." And I said, "I don't want to carry this thing around." It was my ego. That's another thing. The ego gets in the way of your well-being. Mm. And says, "No, you got to carry this around for 6 weeks." Oh, so what? And of course, my pride got in the way. Hell no, I ain't doing this. So you have to, if you want to pass this program you're in. And so I carried it around. I took it to the bathroom, took it to the bathtub. I took it to meals. I took it to bed with me. I took it for walks wherever I went. And whenever that inner child felt threatened, I would have that inner child and hold it in my arms and say, nothing is going to hurt you. Nothing's going to harm you. You are safe. That's what I would speak to that little teddy bear, to talking mm-hmm. to my inner child. Because when I was in relationships when I was younger, 19, 20 years old and so on, here's this inner child taking care of the adult in relationships. And then I would meet someone with the same problems. There's a woman who's this inner child, female body, taking care of the female adult.
0: Right.
1: And they clashed. They clashed. All the trust, all the issues came up to the surface. All the anger and the resentments and the abandonment and the jealousy, everything came up to the surface when I was in relationships with different women. And after identifying this, you know, I thought, I can't do this anymore. I got to sober up. Even when I was sober, I did this. I had to really work on it. I had to work on that inner child, deal with that inner child who's hurting from abandonment. And I was traumatized at the age of 3 years old. And I started seeing spirits at that age. And I, and I carried some of my positive memories with me with my granny, back in the day, singing to me in her language. I remember when I was a newborn, she'd be singing to me. And I remember that song. I remember the receiving blanket that she wrapped around me, and the safety pin. So the old cloth diaper days, I remember that. And I bought a safety pin to remind me of that, of my inner child when I was that baby. Because we were all born pure and innocent, right? And somewhere along the line, we got traumatized by some negative energy. Growing up, and we carried that. I carried that with me wherever I went.
0: And the trauma or the safety pin and the teddy bear?
1: Everything.
0: Everything. Yes.
1: I carry that safety pin. I put it on my pants or hang it around my neck, the safety pin. Yeah, it reminds me of my granny. And I have good memories, too, when I was little. I went to elementary school in Prince Rupert, well, Port Edward, B.C., just outside of Rupert. And it was good, but back then the teachers were mean, just like residential school. We got hit with a pointer stick. We got hit with a yardstick. We got hit with whatever. We got spit on. We got slapped on the head. We were made to pee our pants when we were little kids in school. If we needed to go, and the teachers were very strict, no, you can't go. And then when we wet our pants in school, we were sent home that I wasn't listening, which wasn't true. The teachers made up stories when we were little.
0: Yeah.
1: So, I remember that. I carried that for over 40-something years, and I talked about it when I went to a treatment center. Yeah, about how abused we got, either at home. We got hit with a wooden spoon or the belt. But my mother wouldn't do that. It was my father that was doing that, because this is what happened to him. He got abused in there, and it was sad. I've seen the whip marks on his back. It looked like a freeways, and it was sad. I remember when I heard someone crying in our house. So I snuck upstairs, and here I heard my father crying. He had his head on my mother's lap, and my mother was just, stroking him on the back of the head. And I saw all these scars on his back. So I didn't know what that meant with all those scars. And then I found out, now I know how he got those scars is from residential school and all the abuse, the abandonment. They were taken from their community.
0: They terrified him.
1: Oh yeah, they were taken from their communities. From our villages. It was quite sad by what that happened. So I carried this trauma with me, witnessing the family violence, in the household, and then we carry that with us in adulthood, and we acted out like our parents did, and we practiced what they taught us. So you have to break that cycle.
0: Yeah, until you break the cycle, and it sounds like you have broken that cycle.
1: Yes. Yeah, and I had two beautiful daughters. One's in the spirit world. She overdosed on cocaine in Prince George. And I got a daughter that's still alive. She lives in Hazleton, B.C., and works up there. And she's happy. She's doing good. She's raising a foster child. I thought it was awesome.
0: That's cool.
1: And I have a bunch of grandchildren and great-grandchildren.
0: Wow.
1: Yeah, so... It's never thought I would live this long, right?
0: Yeah, it's the hard part about living this long is that sometimes you didn't ever plan for it, and you have to kind of figure out what you're going to do with it, which isn't a bad thing, because you get to a place where you're not hung up with some of all the social norms that you were before, and you really can be free just to find your own path and stay on that. So,
1: yeah, it's important that you recognize and identify your your egos and your attitudes and your behaviors, you know, when you surrender the egos and the attitudes and the behaviors, but you got to do that on a daily basis and where it becomes the norm, you know, doing good things for yourself and others around you, giving
0: so
1: back.
0: What do you do, Randy? I mean, you talk about the canoe and certainly all that trauma is a part of what's coming down that river at you and falling in the canoe. And so the elder told you to go to shore, find a dry spot, make a fire, eat, drink water, take care of yourself.
1: Yeah, sing and scream.
0: And sing and scream.
1: Yeah, sing and scream and
0: I
1: laugh.
0: Like that. Well, every time I see you, I smile. So, and we run into each other quite often, actually. So how else do you take care of yourself? You do sweats. I know you do sweats.
1: I'm a fire keeper. My friend, when he comes up from Washington State, my brother Terrence, and a childhood friend of mine. And I would take care of the wood, chop the wood, take care of the grandfathers, heat up the grandfathers, and keep the grounds clean and the lodge clean. It's like cleaning house. Same thing, right?
0: Mm-hmm.
1: You make sure everybody's comfortable. And the man that's going to take care of you, of the household, the shaman, the medicine man, you know, and I do cleansing ceremonies for people too on the side. I go to 12-step meetings, you know, I hang out with live music venues. You know, I got a lot of friends in the music industry and a lot of groupies in the music industry, you know, positive people that I hang out with. Music is really good for the body, mind, and spirit.
0: Oh,
1: really good
0: is.
1: For the soul.
0: It is.
1: And that uplifts your heart in a good way when you're feeling down. You know, I do a cleansing ceremony every morning. I do my morning prayer. And then after I have a hot shower, then I turn the cold shower on and I pray while I'm in there. And it shocks the hell out of you, right? The cold water.
0: I'm sorry, that sounds like a little bit of torture to me. So
1: well,
0: you're
1: feels
0: praying
1: good.
0: In the shower with freezing cold water.
1: Come yes. On. And it feels good. And I feel good after the shower. And then my routine is walking my little dog, Shredder, and then going to work on my art pieces or going to work where I'm needed. I do contract work all over the place.
0: Right.
1: Yeah. And at night, when I go to bed, I lay in bed and I pray while I'm there. I pray in bed that give me the strength to continue on with my life and protect me in a good way and watch over me and may have good, healthy dreams. Yes. And I say, thank you, all my relations. And I go to sleep. And first, same thing when I get up in the morning, I give thanks for the breath of life. It's a routine I've been doing for 7 days a week and way before I even sobered up. Because the hot summer when I was having cold showers, like 4 or 5 a day, when it had the heat waves, and for many years I did this. I said, hey, this reminds me of our ancestors. This is what they did before we had running water. We went to the rivers, the lakes, the streams, the waterfalls.
0: True.
1: And so I thought, I'm going to continue what I'm doing. And I love it.
0: Well,
1: don't
0: there
1: miss
0: is,
1: a day.
0: There is this school of thought that cold water and going in the river or going in something like the ocean even will reset your. I'm saying this all wrong. I'm pretty sure people are going to be calling in saying that's not what it does, but it has something to do with your bagels. Vegas or bagel?
1: What's
0: your vagus nerve?
1: Oh, yeah. Well, you know, like I say, when it shocks you, it shocks the depression. It shocks that inner child, too, from trauma.
0: Right.
1: You know, it shocks you on, you know, everything. Your nerves, your liver, your kidneys, you know, your ears, your eyes, you know. It water's the best healing liquid there is out on Mother Earth. That's why I'm being so grateful for this. Without water, we would all perish. We need water to live, to survive.
0: And so the water becomes what for you then?
1: Very sacred and spiritual for me. It's a cleansing.
0: So even the shower yes. for you is a sacred yes. spiritual yeah. event. Yeah.
1: If I'm out in the forest, I will look for a river or lake or stream. I'll go there and get a cedar branch and brush myself down with it. Mm-hmm. The plant is very sacred, the cedar. Mm-hmm. Cedar bulb is really sacred to our people. We use it for everything. We use it for medicines.
0: It for is keys. Medicine.
1: It is.
0: Yes.
1: Everything on Mother Earth is a spirit, has a spirit, and they're all spirits, and they all have healing properties in it, all the plants.
0: Yes. Yes, I think I know that. Mm-hmm. I probably shouldn't know that as a white person, but anyway.
1: Well, your people practice medicines too. Every nation on Mother Earth practice medicines.
0: It's true. That is true.
1: Yeah, we're got to get past the segregation thing, right? People segregating, you know, people putting themselves in little corners.
0: Mm.
1: You know what
0: like,
1: I mean?
0: Like saying I'm a white person?
1: Yeah. You know, we acknowledge the four races on Mother Earth and the four directions. We call them our brothers and sisters from the mm-hmm. four races on Mother Earth.
0: Mm-hmm.
1: Yeah.
0: I mean, just to be clear, the reason I do that is because I'm often mistaken for Native, and that feels wrong to pretend that in any way, even just accepting somebody else's misunderstanding. But the other part of it is, and my ex, who's Native, Sutana, often gets mad at me for exactly the same thing you just did. Mm. Like, stop saying that.
1: Yeah.
0: But for me, it is about anti-racism. It is about making sure that I recognize that as a white person, there are places and things that aren't mine. That you know, and I can have a tendency to just walk into anything and anywhere and just, you mm-hmm. know, and not that I'm trying to be rude or anything. I'm curious. And so that's me trying to be respectful.
1: Yeah. Understandable. Yeah, I understand. Like, our people are very giving and kind, and, mm-hmm. you know, we're stewards of the land. We take care of Mother Earth. And I notice a lot of non-Indigenous people are kind of like adopting our ways mm-hmm. of sweat lodge ceremonies, cleansing ceremonies, you know, whatever it is out there, I notice people are adopting some of our ways of life because we live a spiritual way of life. And,
0: yes.
1: and they're attracted to that. And that's okay. It's good. If they want to do that, that's great. You know, I love it when people, different nationalities, not only whites, you know, like South Asians and Asian people and mm-hmm. African, you know, our ways are pretty similar to the Africans and the Asians and the South Asians and the white people. People cleanse themselves from different nations, right?
0: Right.
1: Yeah, from all four corners of Mother Earth. As Indigenous people, you know, we struggle with the alcohol and the drugs and the family dynamics, you know, like the family household. Mm-hmm. We bring that wherever we go, our traumas. And I keep putting tobacco down and praying that our people will be learn how to live a good, healthy life and go back to their roots, practice their ceremonies, practice their ways of life back in the day, you know, dancing and having fun, you know, with their families, going out to picnics, going out to dinners together, having dinner together, going to movies. I remember when I was a child, when we were kids, we used to sit around the radio and listen to The Dark Shadow or something that was playing. I remember that's all we had in our household when we were little. And my mom and dad and my younger brother, we would sit around and listen to the radio. Yeah, we didn't have TV back in those days.
0: No. You know,
1: we sat around to listen to the radio.
0: Well, that's not a bad thing. And there was recently at the radio station somebody that was actually creating that they would come in and do, you know, a theater piece for the radio. Mm-hmm. I don't know whether or not it's still happening. I should check that. Randy, thank you for coming and chatting with me about all this.
1: Oh, you're welcome, my friend.
0: And And I hope to see you around soon. And
1: yes, and
0: I hope that at some point we can have you back on and talk some more. So,
1: of course. And I'm sending you prayers for that pain you're going through.
0: Thank you. I appreciate that.
1: Yeah, and may you get a good night's rest.
0: I need that.
1: Yes.
0: Yes. Yes. Okay. Thank you so much, Randy.
1: Oh, you're welcome, my friend. All the best to you.
0: Thank you. And you. And we'll be right back, folks.
2: Eoch tanuyap. Kuige Iwans Kuyens Na. Hi, everybody. My name is Kuige Iwans. I'm a member of the Squamish Nation and the Yagalanis clan of the Haida Nation. 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

0: 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I'm Bernadine Fox, and today I have the pleasure of having Matthew Jackman come and speak with us again here on Rethreading Madness. Matthew is not a stranger to this program. He has been interviewed before, and I'm so glad to have him back. He's been doing some research that I really want him to talk about. I heard a little bit of the preliminary findings at a conference online a few weeks ago. So Matthew is an international mad activist. He's a doctoral researcher undertaking a PhD on international mad movements at the University of Sydney in Australia. But these days he is literally all over the globe. I can't keep up with him. He's so many places. Their PhD project investigates the contemporary activism and future direction of the consumer user, psychiatric survivor, ex-patient and inmate, and the mad and psychosocial disability movements happening around the issue of being mad. So welcome, Matthew. So glad to have you back. Is there anything you would change about what I just said?
1: No, I think you really nicely covered. I really appreciate you going into the different identities and different framings of how people undertake their resistance and advocacy work in their different cultural and structural contexts. So it's wonderful to be back and, always a privilege to be in conversation with you.
0: Thank you. I feel exactly the same way. I actually come to this whole movement from the perspective of being a mental health consumer, which is not always a word I like. But also my activism is mostly about therapy abuse and what people have experienced as survivors of exploitation. And that, of course, led me into understanding more about the psychiatric survivors out there. And really, I'm getting a sense that it's all connected. There are so many ways that all of us on that list are connected. And of course, the common denominator is the mental health industry and how it is actually impacting on people. You've been doing some critical qualitative research, and I just was hoping that, I know it's preliminary, but could you tell us some of what you found?
1: Yeah, sure. So I guess I should start with how I came to the topic myself. And I identify as a mad person myself in the reclaimed cultural and political sense, given that mad has been used historically in a pejorative and oppressive way to people that have been labelled with a mental illness. And I've grown up in the context of a lot of distress and madness with my mother and my siblings, and then myself being psychiatrised in the system, and had some helpful and supportive experiences, of course, but many harmful experiences that really led me to thinking and conceptualizing of myself as a survivor and a mad person, which is an identity that's outside of the system rather than consumer or survivor, which assumes that you have an identity in relationship to the system that you've been accessing. Through my own experiences and sort of politicization or radicalization, I got involved in a lot of international advocacy and activism in human rights and social justice and peer-led approaches to mental health on the back of a mad episode or an extreme or altered state, which took me to the World Health Organization and took me to South Africa about a decade ago. Where the Global Mental Health Peer Network was launched and was inaugurated as the Western Pacific Regional Representative. So through that process and about, 7 years of international policy work around human rights and mental health and disability inclusion, I came across an opportunity for a PhD to continue that work, to continue mad activism work and be resourced materially and financially to do that. And that's sort of where I'm at today. So I really come to the research as someone that's an active participant, someone that's an insider, outsider researcher, and had the opportunity to interview and many of whom I consider friends, many of whom are friends of friends, many of whom are, comrades and colleagues, basically to understand what does, lived experience-led advocacy and activism mean for people in their local cultural and structural context, as there are many different identities, many different movements and sub-movements that make up and comprise of the mad movements. So I use that term plurally. and obviously, as I mentioned, use that term intentionally, even though it's not reflective of everyone's identity and or terminology depending on their context. So I really wanted to document particularly the global majority and global south, or what are known as low and middle resource settings, and to center perspectives, particularly around psychosocial disability activism in those contexts, where the UN Convention of the Rights of Persons with Disability is a key human rights tool and instrument for people to advocate around, presumption of legal capacity, the right to community inclusion, and to not be institutionalized, alongside other developmental issues of, poverty, housing, education, employment, as many of the movements historically, the consumer survivor expatriate inmate movements have been documented in the North American and Western European context. So I was quite interested in the contemporary or the, since millennia, the current context, the contemporary context, and to hear from people actively participating in those movements in their countries, regions, and or internationally.
0: Have you found anything that is sort of common throughout the globe?
1: Yeah, that's a great question, Bernadette, because I think, of course, there are differences in identities, in language, in issues. But the common thread, of course, is that mad people or people with lived experience around the world that have been labeled with a mental illness, not just by psychiatry, but maybe in spaces or places where psychiatry doesn't exist. So it might be by family, by community, by society. Labeled or deemed socially mad or culturally mad. And in most instances, there are, a stigma, discrimination, and sanism towards those folks. So people are viewed as less than, are viewed as less than human or dehumanized. And as a consequence, are subject to, interventions, quote unquote, treatments that essentially violate the person's human rights. So there's that correlation between, sanism, dehumanization, and then people's rights being violated because they're deemed less than human and deemed that, in their best interests require interventions that are violent and harmful. And as you said at the beginning, that can not just be institutionalization, but it can be therapy and other social practices such as discrimination in their employment or being even detained by family or community in the home because they don't know what to do with their loved ones. So yeah, I think the common threads are around sanism and psychiatric oppression and or discrimination and people violating the fundamental dignity, autonomy, choice, and self-determination of people deemed mad either by the system or by family, community, and society.
0: Yeah, and if I want to just bring that all back down to the whole issue of therapy abuse and exploitation, which is only a small portion of this, but what we're finding is that there are abusive therapists who, in exploiting their clients, are in fact saying, "Oh, I have to have this sexual contact with you as part of your treatment." And so it really sort of elevates the idea of if you're looking at the issue of, the kinds of things that psychiatric survivors talk about happening in psych institution and asylums or even hospital settings where treatment is not, it's almost on the level of torture. And I think I can say that because that has been documented by organizations out there. It goes all the way down to the Joe Blow psychiatrist in his private practice calling the same kinds of things as treatment. So, I really want to say that you have done so much to promote the recognition of the importance of lived experience in talking about mental health and where it's going and what it should be doing. So often, the stakeholders in mental health never include the person with mental health challenges or the person that is going to be. But the one supposedly being helped by an institution. So, sorry, I'm getting into politics that may or may not be one something that is comfortable for you. I don't know. Is it comfortable for you, Matthew, that I talk about politics?
1: Well, mad movements central around mad politics and mad analysis. So I think all of the folks that I have interviewed come to this work because of a level of politicization. So
0: Right.
1: one of the preliminary findings is how does someone go from, deemed mentally ill or mad? How do they go from their lived experience to politicizing and becoming involved in collective organizing or collective resistance? So, in a way, politicization is actually really central to mad movements, as many folks live with, have a lived experience, but don't necessarily get involved in political collective organizing. So it's interesting to know what makes what, yeah, what events or what experiences result in someone going from having lived experience and service use or harm from service use and your family and community to I'm going to be part of this collective broader rights and human difference and diversity.
0: And what did you find? What was it that made that change for people?
1: I think for many folks, depending on the resource setting, it's usually a harms by the system and realizing that there are

0: People have either been harmed by the system and/or for family and community as a result of this label of madness and/or mental illness, and that has led them to, and that also that consciousness raising and awareness that this is broader than an individual or one particular mental health system issue, that it's actually a collective and global phenomenon, is what really brings people into these more national, regional, and transnational, international movements.
1: So in your research, if I was to take you back there, and I may have already asked this question kind of, but I'm not sure I got the answer. What is it that you're finding? What is the primary thing that you're finding so far?
0: Yeah, that's a really good question. I think that along with some of the issues that I've discussed around common threads of human rights violations and oppression from either the system and your family and community, there are also issues of barriers around identity politics. So as you mentioned at the beginning, there are many different identities that people come to these mad movements with. And sometimes these identity politics can result in differences in how they view the mad movement's mission and values and goals. So there are people that are more reformist or maybe have had some level of help from the system and from within. Yeah, so some of the common issues within mad movements are that there are a variety of identities that people identify with, and a variety of values and politics, goals, issues that are ascribed to some of those identities. So, as you mentioned at the beginning, there's consumers or service users, which traditionally have been somewhat helped by the system. So, there's a level of acknowledging that there are some harms, but that the system, as it currently stands, is working to some extent, but requires more reform from within. So, yeah, that might look like alternatives to coercion within the system. That might look like more funding for mental health systems and for more professionals and more peers within the system. But then there are those that have been more harmed by the system that might identify as psychiatric survivors or ex-patients, inmates, which is more, they're more historical terms around institutionalization. And then there's, of course, mad folks, which is an identity outside of the system. And often they hold a much more abolitionist approach to the system and don't think that reform within the current system as it exists, which is largely a carceral system built on, prisons and prison logic, those systems actually need to be dismantled for alternative systems in the community. So there's certainly often a bit of a dialect or dichotomy between reform versus abolition, which I think is a bit of a false dichotomy because I think abolition is also the right kinds of reform and moving in a direction of abolition. And then, yeah, mad folks often also hold a broader lens on mad politics and analysis than just the system itself, and look at madness in society rather than just madness as policed by psychiatry. And then there's psychosocial disability, which is more a term used in lower middle resource settings, where issues of disability, inclusion and rights, and developmental issues. Yeah, around poverty, around housing, employment, education, just access to basic things like food, water, shelter, are really the primary issues. And so people obviously organize around identities that are related to their context, but also related to their experiences of the system and/or society as a mad person.
1: Right. So the research that you're doing, what do you feel it would change if it does, our current understanding about mental health when we put up the idea of the MAD movement and the education that you're creating around that? How will it change the mainstream idea of mental health, or will it?
0: Yeah, that's actually a really great question and one that I'm always thinking about because, of course, research, particularly within mad studies and mad politics, really at the end of the day needs to be led by those most impacted, have strong disability justice values. So for me, research really needs to be a tool for social change and a tool for Redressing those issues of rights violations and psychiatric oppression. So I think this particular study, from what I know, is relatively seminal in the sense of an international research project interviewing 44 folks from around the world in a variety of cultural and structural contexts. So even just documenting that, and documenting that hopefully as

0: as a book, as it stands alone, will be important in visibilizing the movements. So even just going back to step one, MAD movements are often not very well known amongst other more prominent social movements such as feminism or queer and trans movements, civil rights movements, even though MAD movements intersect with all those movements, which is an important finding as well around cross solidarity, movement building and bridging and organizing. The first step is also visibilizing that these movements exist and that resistance occurs in these contexts. Obviously, my hopes are that it brings about and accelerates conversations around madness not being a pathology, an illness, disorder, disease, and that madness, at least for me and for many people, is a human difference and diversity. And hopefully, that would lead to a more, compassionate, understanding, empathic response to madness rather than the current psychiatric violence that we see towards mad people who are given this pathologizing and dehumanizing label or labels. So there's some of my hopes, as well as collectivizing and bringing together these stories as also a tool for people to bring community. That one issue is that people feel like there's not a lot of material or physical community in MAD movements. So I'm hoping that this is a site and space to bring people together to also transnationally or internationally help and support each other with a community of activists that are doing similar work in different contexts. So some of also bringing together activists, also bringing together disparate movements in a way that can further enhance collectivizing.
1: Yes, yeah, I agree with that. Well, thank you, Matthew. I so love our conversations. I can't wait to have more of them. And when you're finished this research, I hope that you will come back and let us know exactly what you have come up with. So.
0: Yeah, thanks so much, Bernadine. And yeah, always a pleasure. And yeah, look forward to keeping you updated and informed. And yeah, I appreciate you also, doing the work in disseminating too, because that this is an important part of it, is also disseminating and ensuring that it's accessible to our communities as well.
1: Yeah, it's very important to make sure that people get information. And so often, I mean, one of the reasons I started doing this is because getting people information when there was a lot of gatekeeping going on. So you couldn't really talk to other mental health consumers unless you were in some kind of organization because they didn't want us talking to each other. Like somehow, if we were talking to each other, we would cause mayhem or chaos or something else that they couldn't quite control. So this radio program comes out of directly wanting to ensure that mental health consumers, within whatever capacity they were in, had access to information that was not gatekept by the mental health industry. So that's why we're
0: Amazing.
1: here.
0: Amazing.
1: Thank you. So are you. And I look forward to our next conversation.
0: Great. Thanks, Bernadine.
1: Thank you, Matthew. Talk to you soon. Bye.
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0: 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You want it? I've got it. Just name it, I'll play it. 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See you there.
1: And that's our show. My thanks to Randy Tate for sharing his story about the ways in which we need to rest and nourish ourselves along the way in our journey through life, and to Matthew Jackman for sharing with us the results that are coming through his research on mad experiences. 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And my thanks goes out to you for joining us today. 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This is Bernadine Fox. We'll be back next week. Until then.

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Welcome to the fastest hour in country music radio. I'm Doug Lang. This is Riverside Drive.

Well, hello everybody from the Whack-A-Mo Bar and Grill down in the Whack-A-Mo Valley, just south of Moose Jaw, just down the hill from Riverside Drive, where it used to be. My name is Doug Lang, and this is CFRO's Country Music Show. Yes, indeed, we're happy to be with you. This is the 34th broadcast today from the Whack-A-Mo. We got Rex down here tending the bar. My friend Rex is always on the job down here. And he even took care of one of those little sinkholes out in the parking lot already this morning. Now, we have tending your tables. We've got Bernice. Hello, darling. And we've got Janet doing that work for us. Oh, my gosh. And you know, it's not all that hot today, so it's a little more comfortable for everybody. We got the air conditioning going on inside, and we got the fans blowing a little bit outside. Oh, I'm dropping things in here. And in the kitchen today, we've got Melanie and her new partner, Cricket Costa-Rava. And I tell you, this Cricket, she's a rocket. She's a pistol. Mm-hmm. In fact, she is such a force of nature that she's going to help out with the cooking today. She is Nick Costa-Rava's daughter, as I mentioned in the last broadcast when she first started here. Today, boy, oh boy, she's made up a pot of chili that is to die for. Some serious stuff going on in that chili, I have to say. It smells good all the way up here in the booth. And she's also going to do some pierogies on the side with some, all kinds of toppings for you for those, with the onions and the cottage cheese and various things. And then we've got Melanie who's doing the burgers if you want them, and she's also today doing smokies. So you can have yourself a variety of things. She's got the green salad today. She's not doing the coleslaw today. Some people are already complaining about that. Oh, well, you can't please everybody. We open with Roger Miller, following that train into town with engine number 9. We love Roger Miller down here at the Whack-A-Mo. And somebody else that we love is Don Gibson. And here he is with Oh, Lonesome Me. Sometimes it seems like everybody else is going out and having fun, and I'm a bit of a fool for staying home and having none. Don Gibson on Riverside Drive.

0: Well, I gave you Don Gibson, Old Lonesome Me, Dave Dudley, 6 days on the Road, and that last one by Prairie Oyster, She Won't Be Lonely Long. You are listening to Riverside Drive from the Waccamo Barn Grill in Moose Jaw, Saskatchewan on CFRO 100.5 FM. I'm Doug Lang, enjoying being with you today. And Cricket came around and gave me a little bit of an updressing there, saying I didn't mention the bacon. She's got this maple-soaked bacon to go on top of those pierogies as well. And that chili is just flying out the window. People are coming back for seconds. Out on the balcony, Jane is doing hair. I noticed one of the Mazappas, Cletus Stanley Mazappa, is in there getting his locks trimmed already. And oh my God, Daphne's out there with the boys. It's good to see. And, oh, we got the Norwegians. They always come down to the Waccamo. They love it down here. The Bohemian beer is filling those glasses as fast as Rex can pour them. Well, right here. Now, Melanie came around. I said hello, darling, to her. I know she likes some Conway Twitty. And she asked me if I could play it. So here it is, Conway Twitty with one of his classics, Hello, Darling, on Riverside Drive.
1: Hello, darling. Nice to see you.

Oh my, it's hard to beat that. That is Linda Ronstadt, along with Anne Savoy. I Can't Get Over You. I opened that set with Conway Twitty. That one went out to Melanie. Hello, Darling. In between K.D. Lang with a jumper called Don't Let the Stars Get in Your Eyes. That's from Shadowland. Fine album of hers, one that really kind of helped her break through. You're listening to Riverside Drive on CFRO 100.5 FM. I'm Doug Lang. Boy, it's great down here today. A lot of good people in the place. Mr. Menjerink showed up. It's great to see him again. And I took a walk down Riverside Drive. I went past the Menjerink's place. It's still there. But one place I went by that isn't there anymore, and damn, the trees aren't there either, was that beautiful yard that the Harts had. Mr. and Mrs. Hart, I don't think I ever knew their names, their first names. But they had that beautiful big house, maybe the nicest house on the drive. And they also had the best garden in the back. And we used to, when we were youngins, we used to go in the back there and raid their carrots and peas and things. Only took enough that what we could eat. But I suppose I'd like to apologize to them, but they're not alive anymore, so I can't really do that. But, damn, they grew the best carrots, that's for sure. I don't know what they put in the soil, but those carrots were good. We'd just rinse them off and sneak out of there and eat them up on the corner under the big elm tree that we had there. Boy, oh boy, that street has changed a lot, and of course it's changed its name, which I'll never be comfortable with, but back in the day there was lots going on Riverside Drive. That's why I named the show after it. Well, I've got a little feature for you today. Bruce Molsky. What a fine fiddle player this man is. I'm going to play you three pieces. I'm going to play you Lazy John, which is joined together with the Bucking Mule. We're going to hear Bury Me Not on the Lone Prairie. And then we're going to hear a piece he did with John Reichman, the mandolin genius, with a piece called Side by Each. Here you go. I hope you enjoy this.

Well, that was a bit of all right. Bruce Molsky, little feature set today on Riverside Drive. We heard Lazy John with mixed in with the Buck and Mule. And then Bury Me Not on the Lone Prairie. I love that song, and I love Bruce's take on it. And then a thing he did with John Reichman called Side by Each. Gosh, I hope you enjoyed that as much as I did. You're listening to Riverside Drive on CFRO 100.5 FM. I'm Doug Lang, having a good time here. I noticed Jane has got another customer in there. Is that Billy Mazzappa getting a little trim? She's actually trimming his beard, for God's sakes. Daphne's out there just bent over laughing. I don't think Billy's had that beard trimmed in probably about 3 years, so Jane's probably going to take a while with that one. All right, well, I noticed the chili is getting a little bit low, about a third of it left, so if you haven't had any, you want to get some of that. Those pierogies with the maple-soaked bacon are a big hit as well. Melanie's been cooking burgers. She's got the Smokies flying out of there. All to the good. And Bernice and Janet, you're keeping them busy and you're tipping them well. I notice they're smiling. They're having a good time. And Rex is pouring the bow. The Bohemian beer is a popular item down here at the Whack-A-Mo Bar and Grill, just south of Moose Jaw in the beautiful Whack-A-Mo Valley. John Hartford. Now, we don't play John enough on the show, and I'm going to fit him into this set, but this record I'm going to start with is a tribute that was made to John after he passed on. It's called Memories of John, and it features, oh, a host of people. Alison Brown, George Buckner, Bella Fleck, Tim O'Brien. Oh, my God, I could go on and on here. But these are people that love John, and you can hear it in the music. I'm probably going to bookend a couple tracks from this around one of John's own. So enjoy this. This is what it's all about right here on a sunny Wednesday afternoon down here in the Whack-A-Mo Bar.

Well, that first track, Madison, Tennessee, Matt Combs did the vocal. Then we heard John Hartford with an unusual version of Gentle on My Mind. And the John Hartford string band again with Lorena, with Tim O'Brien on the vocals. Well, I'm all out of time. I want to thank Rex and Janet and Bernice and Melanie and Cricket and Jane out in the hair salon. Everybody that came down to the whack-a-mole. Thanks for listening. There's all kinds of food waiting to go home with you. You got some Smokies. You can have a burger to go, some fries, green salad. There's lots of green salad left. The chili is all gone, so I can't offer you that. But I want to thank Melanie and Cricket again for doing such a great job today on the food. And for all of you, whether you listened at home or whether you made it on down to the Whack-A-Mole Bar and Grill to catch the show live, it's always a pleasure to bring you country music, and we had such a range today. I hope you enjoyed it. Here's some Roger Miller to close out the show, another little feature set. See you next time, friends.

0: 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But I'm here to tell you, there's something else.
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4: 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I am one of your co-hosts today, R.C. 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
5: Kevin Spence, and we are so excited this afternoon to have with us none other than Renee Sargina Sepugar. Welcome, Renee, to the show. Would you like to get us started with a poem?
6: Thank you so much. It is an honor to be back. I love that you're doing what you're doing on Wax Poetic. I love that we are on Co-op Radio Vancouver, and I'm going to start with a long poem sequence in three parts from my epic fantasy and verse novel, Brahma's Discovery. We're in Paris, and the year is 2110. I'll read the titles of each of the sequences, so here we go. Okay. Brahma pauses. What would happen if, just this once, she chose her own story? Seduced by a desire to withdraw, just for once, not to carry the world's care, call it hero fatigue, Brahma smiled slant. Outside, wars raged, famine and destruction, oceans to mountains, upheaval, extremes. Inside, through the secret portal of self, Brahma found a mirror and a silk purse. With these, she could take respite from the world, re-entry slow, and then distracted, too. If she would just stay true, then all else would pass if it were not for those dream visions. First, she found herself in Paris, 5th arrondissement, Café Saint-Médard. A whirl of saffron-colored robes, parchment story inscriptions, sketches of a chessboard, fabric hung on brick walls, knotted threads, 6 wool tapestries, gardens of delight, weavers at their looms, tamping weft, warp. All she had to do was pull, somehow, someway, a story of her past embedded there, old cloths, north winds blowing, somehow. Somewhere, her parents' story stitched. All she had to do was lean in. Somehow, someway, her brown fingers on a white queen. Antique Indian chess piece. Power pulsing. Brahma shook her head, cheeks flushed brown to red. If she could stay true, then all else would pass. And yet, Brahma in among the market stalls, Rue Mouffetard. Small crowds gathering, cafe to church steps, market to square, guards and drones roaming, sacred circles, underground networks formed, seed savers and farmers, makers and swords flourishing in the small quadrants next to Saint-Médard. To avoid rendering on transport planes, they knew to sink low, out of view, making. Seed savers and farmers, sweepers and swords. Come, Brahma, find us, unlock every seed fault. En coup de dé, jamais, jamais. Chickens on their skewers, Rue Mouffetard clocks. East Antarctic ice shelf, dare you to mock. At these words, Brahma stopped dead in her tracks. Lord Vishverge's jolly smile faded. His eyes never left Brahma's face, her searching gaze. She knelt in the dust of the street and asked, have you seen a small boy, shoelace untied? Passers-by frowned, eyes on her tattered cloak. Just then the bells of Saint-Médard rang out, and as if from nowhere seed savers stood, come with us, Brahma, and we will help you. Lord Vishverge grimaced and trailed behind them. Voici the key, murmured street sweepers, brown eyes on saffron robes and Vishverge's hands. Brahma, her face a careful blank, walked on. Come, Brahma, find us, unlock every vault. En coup de dé, jamais, jamais. Sigh singing echoes drifting stone to gate. Someone somewhere whistled old cobblestone tunes, something about chess, checkmate, and that East Antarctic ice shelf. Someone else said T-lock, T-L-O-H-K, find her in that booth. sweepers, smiling sideways, called out, "Meet us in La Mouf." Somewhere, someone singing. There's a town on a hill I never see. There's the ocean where I long to be. Waves bring only good news and sounds of rebirth. All sorrow and fear released to the earth. No sooner these songs released into the streets, Brahma, listening, head tilted to the wind, Lord Vishvarj grabbed her hand and bustled her away. "Never mind those dirges, pay no heed to ghosts, hurry now, don't dally, there's supernaturals to see." Lord Vishvarj laughed all roly-poly brown. Brahma stopped, eyebrows raised, "And what else?" Lord Vishvarj's smile spread across his face. "Well, now that you mention it, there's this chess piece, antique ivory wanted by all, the White Queen." When Brahma groaned how he blew on his conch, swirling saffron robes, laughter and cardamom spice. "No frowns, locksmith, we meet the gods. Come now, hurry." Brahma, though, paused, for there appeared before them Gavroche. Green eyes slanted, white fur sleek. For so large a cat, they slunk between stalls and merchants, no one paying heed. Lord Vishvarj whistled between his teeth, and the sound came out as a hiss. Gavroche, hackles raised, hissed right back. Brahma's turned to laugh, the first time in weeks. Gavroche crept closer, brushing against the locksmith's thigh. The Legend of the White Queen in an Old Oak Box, Paris. There is our Brahma in the French countryside, once were Versailles, now Banlieue. There is our Brahma crouched beneath the lintel of a schoolhouse window, open to the smoke-filled air. Once were children of Perimeter École, now ragamuffins. There is the rogue guard of the fifth gate screaming. There is his scimitar, blade all a-gleaming. Once were a patriot, now a sword for hire. There is the poisoned well, microbes breeding. There is the teacher on her knees and heeding the words chanted by the guard, by the ghost of Robespierre. No one else can hear. Everyone waits with bated breath. "Sous le pont," laughs the guard. There are the children, their eyes squeezed tight. There is our Brahma, her hands fast and light. Under a desk in the classroom, an old oak box. Quick and light, her fingers, her magic strong. "Come with me, children, no time for his wrong. How can it be that the guard drops the knife? Their teacher unspared, the children set free." There is our Brahma on her knees. Bent before her, that old oak box, and nestled inside, the antique ivory chess queen, Ahmedabad to Baghdad to Paris, by land, by sea, by train, there is our Brahma. She knows what to do. In her hands, transformation, chest, key, rub, turn, click, unlock, vast circumferences, knowledge packed tight, seeds saved, decades stacked, shell, listen. Outside, the guards march and drones swoop, street to courtyard, brick paths to the river. There is our Brahma, footsteps slow toward a secret passage, low in the door. Press, turn, click, unlock, chess piece, now a key, inside and underground, a vault never seen by stars. If white, then turn to the right. Bishop, knight, rook, there is our Brahma, each touch more than math. Numbers cast with spells chanted breath to breath. White queen to ice to melt no more, and yet touched twice under the light of two new moons, chess queen, ivory glow, move up and across. There is our Brahma, she knows what to do, steps sideways, each day a square on the board. Life deals her raw, still brown hands stay true. En coup de dit, jamais, jamais.
5: Ah, très bien.
4: Jamais.
5: Thanks, Renee. What a generous helping of the book, which is so, I think, important in terms of an epic novel in verse. The third part of this massive epic in the sense of kind of encompassing everything. And what I really admire about this collection and this whole project is it's not just reaching out to the classic epics and the Vedas, like these classic texts, T.S. Eliot. But then there's also the avant-garde threaded through, which is so wild. You know, Thought J. Bapp and just the like sound poetry and that Chess and Paris. And I think of Duchamp and then also Un Coup de Dé, The Roll of Dice, N'abalerai jamais Lazarde. Yes, there it is. So bringing in like French symbolist poets and how do you do it? How do you organize? We talked a little bit, just kind of organizing just before we started. And you've got, if I may say so, like a bit of a system I can see visually. But could you share with us just a bit of behind the scenes of organizing all this? And one last thing I just love. It's huge. It's almost like Satan, like Milton, Satan's hell, the mountains and the big. But then also these moments that are so specific, knelt in the dust of the sand and brushed by the, you know, legs. So, so specific. And then huge and epic. And how could you, how in the
4: how
5: can this happen? How did you do it?
6: Well, thank you first of all for this amazing opportunity to share. It is such an unusual work. It is all the things you just said, everything happening all at once. To find folks who will just pause enough so that I can give a little bit of a generous helping. And I was conscious of time. You can tell I did rehearse it. I've been loving listening to your interviews this last month. I've been listening avidly to them to get into the rhythm of this fabulous show. And so I really want to begin with thanks, because it is so humbling working on so great a project. Great, I mean big, you know, and demanding. And the how is a mystery, I have to say. It's about figuring out form and sound, but as so many of your poets so beautifully realize in your interviews, I always start with sound and image. I'm like a receiver, and these things are gifted to me through some wacky imagination I have, where all the things that Kevin said are blended and merged together. And then I bring craft and skill as I learn and craft over the years. I've been working on it for 10 years, everything I can. So book one really focused on, among other things, sonnets, breaking them, putting them apart, exploring the 14 line, exploring 10 beats and iambic pentameter, exploring couplets and then breaking them. In book one of this trilogy, Brahma and the Beggar Boy, and you can see in the excerpt I read, she's still on her quest for him. There will be a happy ending, folks, at the end of this trilogy. There is much loss, but there is a happy ending. But so the first book really dealt with the sonnet. And so that gave me an organizing principle, 14 lines, iambic pentameter. I went in and out of rhyme. I can remember being on this show and reading some of my rhyme ballads. And I regretted it afterwards because I felt, okay, I haven't chosen poems that actually represent. I was just starting out bringing this into the public. And you have to teach yourself, how am I going to do this? And how am I going to talk about my work? So I have learned, and you need to be so humble, right? There's so many missteps, to keep track of everything, keep multiple drafts, and organize by characters. The characters really started to emerge. It's an epic. What have I learned from reading, as I know you do so wonderfully, Milton and Joyce and Shakespeare and the Mahabharata and the Arabian Nights? They're peopled with conversations and characters in these micro moments, balanced with these vast wars, destruction, famine. The thing that's driving everything in this series is climate change. And so my imagination, because it's high epic fantasy, has created this climate chess game, which is woven throughout the books. And it really comes to a head in this book, Brahma's Discovery. And I chose Paris because I feel Paris, for avant-garde, imagistic, sound symbolism, chess, although it originates in India and China and Iraq and Baghdad and all, China isn't in my books, but India and Baghdad certainly are. I've tried to weave like West and East and the violence that happens in Paris when East and West collide with race and class and immigration. This is a future world that's just adjacent to ours. So the year's 2110, which, you know, when I started writing, it seemed so far away. And now it's like getting closer and closer and

0: talked about that before. Mm-hmm. I didn't have the phrase heat dome, and now it's become part of our parlance. And I was starting to seed all of this into the epic. So I think the question of how is so marvelous. It is a bit of a mystery. The second book, I really went deep, in fact, into Milton and the blank verse and the canto from Dante. And this character you heard me evoke, Vishvarj, that's a blend of Virgil and Vishnu. Mm-hmm. And, you know, he's an absolute rapscallion in my book. But there's usually a guide in these epics. So I think one of the ways I went into how was really becoming a student of different cultural traditions in the epic. We have a lot of characters and we have conversation. And once I hooked onto characters and conversations, then I could start keeping track. Okay, this is going to happen to this character. And it became very novelistic. And this third book. So the first book is about sonnets, loosely, among many other things. The second book, blank verse and cantos, among many other things. The third book is very much about prose poem and verse novels. And you can see me edging closer to narrative verse, but lots of sound and rhyme embedded in it. So yeah, all the things happening at once. And it, you can see there's just like a lot of boxes. There's a huge archive that's taken over my life. It's digital. I have many different USBs with many different folders, many different drafts. I have character grids. I have notebooks, composition notebooks. I have papers. I'm just surrounded by it all. And it can be really overwhelming. So the opportunity to rise above and actually just have a conversation. Oh, thank you so much.
1: And may I ask, in terms of writing about climate over the 10 years, what have you noticed in terms of your work being received, in terms of the other books that exist within climate writing? How has that evolved and changed and perhaps even informed the work in terms of what is being written right now?
0: Absolutely. Like, there's just been such a burgeoning in poetry, in novels, in science. It's been really exciting. I feel like I don't have to explain the work nearly as much. When I read the poems that feature extreme climate change, and it's all patterned into poetry or sound poetry, as you heard a bit of, when I read about my shape-shifting mythical beasts who are just alluded to here, Gavroche, I don't know where these ideas came from, but just immersing myself in the science of climate change and the acceleration. So I started listening to podcasts, and the podcasts on climate change really focus on extremes and acceleration, and that has really influenced my imagination. So in this book, I have these two mythical beasts that you just got a little flavor. Fanon, who is named after Franz Fanon, and Gavroche, the little street urchin in Victor Hugo's Les Miserables. And they were once the months April and October, and under the pressure of extreme climate change and accelerated climate change, you know, you think you've got a handle on it, and then boom, you're into a new level of ups and downs in terms of highs and lows. We see it. Like, just think of this week. Think of where we were when I arrived. I was in Ottawa for the Ottawa Small Press Fair, and it was raining, really raining and humid, and it was super hot here. And when I arrived back home last week, it was like 35, 36 out here in East Van, and so humid, and the smog. And now it's like quite unseasonably low. Like, if you look at the weather apps, we're 9 degrees higher and then we're 4 degrees lower. So I think in a way, my imagination has caught up. It's a bit frightening sometimes, but you know, you manifest things and then they start happening around you. So I feel that it's become a lot easier to talk about it and to look at how other people are doing it in poetry, in novels. There's some fantastic books I'm reading. The Overstory by Richard Powers, highly recommend. Our own Michael Greenwood's, Michael Christie's Greenwood. I read those and I pick them up and I'm like, wow. But epic fantasy and fiction is also starting to really weave these in. I'm reading, it's published a while ago, a Washington author, the last name is Rob, and they're writing the Farseer trilogies, and I just love them. And they do a whole set of trilogies within the world building. And so I think

0: dovetailing back to that wonderful question of how, I think the world building really helped me to keep going. Because once I built this world with this concept of perimeter and the cities of transaction and our unceded territories of the West Coast, loosely imagined as something I call Pacifica, I just started, like, I had characters and I had places and I had climate change and I have these really bad guys. And it just took on its life of its own in terms of character arc. So that really helped.
1: What sort of a tricksters do you have moving through this story?
0: Well, each book has one. It's such a great question. The absolute trickster in this story is this Lord Vishvarj, a combination of Virgil and Vishnu, and he wants that White Queen. It's the MacGuffin, right? I love Hitchcock, and the White Queen, this magical chess piece, everyone wants it because it's purported to help decrease accelerated climate change. And so this riff about the East Antarctic ice shelf, in which I've done a lot of research on, interestingly enough, as I understand it, scientists are saying that the East Antarctic ice shelf is clawed back just a little from absolute catastrophe due to a number of actions that we in the world have managed to take just leading up to the unfortunate election of what's his name down south. So the focus now is switched to the Antarctic, our own Canadian North. And as Indigenous people are warning, like, the climate change impacts on Canada and Northern Canada. My husband was up in Yellowknife on business, and he sent a picture where it was 32 degrees in Yellowknife this week. Like, that was just crazy. So the trickster is climate change, and it's always represented because it's high fantasy and epic fantasy. I love the way my imagination somehow transmogrifies, complex issues of politics. Social inequality is a big part of what I'm looking at through hopefully, like, fun fantasy, epic, classic epic fantasy, right? The mythical beasts, Fanon and Gavroche, are tricksters, but they're dark. They're menacing. Vishvarj is a bit lighter. He's just such a rapscallion, and everyone sees through him. And he's always full of lies. And, he's this brown, roly-poly sort of Hindu god, but not really. And he's wearing these saffron robes, and he blows on this conch. So all the symbolisms are there, but he's highly unreliable. And in the first book, there was the village gossip. Who emerges at the end of this book, and she's a real piece of work. So yeah, there's always a trickster. There's gotta be an epic, right?
1: You mentioned that there's a, don't worry, there's a happy ending, I guess, in the face of all that you've talked about with climate change and all that. How do you move towards a happy ending, or at least hopefulness?
0: Hopefulness. I'm so glad you said that. It's a much better word than happy. There is hope in the way that living beings somehow, against all odds, don't give up on each other or life. That Jeff Goldblum line in the first wonderful Jurassic Park, life finds a way. And so this epic quest that my anti-hero hero, brown, brave, and beautiful, Brahma, a working person, a laborer, a locksmith on hire. She forms friendship with this orphan. Orphans and children who don't belong have a huge role in my epic. And she's like a magnet. She draws the unbelonging, the immigrant migrants, the settlers with nowhere to go, and she helps them. And she feels powerfully drawn to do that, and she can't fully explain why. She's a demigoddess, unsure of her own origins. So there's this thread throughout about rescue and hope. And many years ago, I had the great privilege of hearing someone speak about hope, and they had this line, "Hope doesn't secure the future. It enlarges the present." And I think that's the ultimate heart of my book, right? Brahma's motto is "Let all evil die and the good endure." And you're left to figure out what that means. And so she, in the end, something good will happen that's very hopeful. I don't want to give too much away. I hope to their independent literary bookshops. And, you know, you can get all three now at fabulous places like Iron Dog Books and Massey Books and Hager's Books. And I love that in our cultural moment, when it's so important, we have these independent bookshops that are carrying our independently produced, locally produced books. Shout out to Knightwood. And I know you have many guests from many other local publishers, but so it's a wonderful question. So it's about what we are able to sacrifice and do for others. I think that's the essence of hope. We don't give up on each other, and living beings don't get, it's not human centric, right? Living beings don't give up on each other. One of the most moving things I went through during, you know, God forbid it doesn't happen again, the wildfires, was the descriptions that people shared with me at the, year before last at Word Vancouver, when they came down from the Okanagan, about how during the forest fire, all the animals, you know, we don't want to romanticize it, but they band together, like they all flee together. And so how little green seedlings come up through the ash and the destruction. You know, Disney does this, damn it. Wall-E, right? And the little green seedling. Hope is about green. It's about seeds and seedlings. And you hear that. The seed vault is a real thing. And these groups of migrant workers that have become seed savers play a big role in the resistance to evil in my imagined world. Yeah.
1: We are pretty much out of time. If you can, in 1 minute, answer this question. I saw a quote at the beginning of the book. It says, "The heart of this journey bears all patterns." What does that mean, and how does that inform the book?
0: I think it's about sound. Let's bring it down to what inspires me. I think sound is very healing, and the patterns of sound that have come to me, you know, somehow I receive them and I embed them and pattern them throughout this massive epic into these micro moments. They contain healing hope. Yeah. The heart of this journey bears all patterns. It's healing.
1: Yeah. Thank you. The book is Brahma's Discovery, the third in the trilogy from Knightwood Editions. Our guest today, Renee Sarojini Salekar. Thank you for being our guest today.
0: My pleasure. Thank you.
1: And where, if people want to get in touch with you and you want them to, how do they do that online wise?
0: Yeah, they can find me on my websites. They can find me on Instagram. I'm Salekar Tarti1, but just do Salekar on Insta. They can find me. Just Google Thought JBAP or Brahma and Salekar. You'll find me. I have two websites and I'm on Insta. I'm on Facebook. I love hearing from readers, and they reach out to me, and they people who are really into epics, people who are really into fantasy, it can bring them together.
1: Nice. Well, thank you for being our guest today. I really appreciate it. It's nice to hear your work and you.
0: Yeah. Ditto. Back at you.
1: Okay. I'm R.C. Waslowski, along with
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1: Eir Tanuyap. Kuiget Yuans Kuiens Na. Hi, everybody. My name is Kuiget Yuans. I'm a member of the Squamish Nation and the Yagalanis clan of the Haida Nation. 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
0: This episode is about disabled queer musicians, because it's still Pride season. But before that, let's put on our intro theme song, Possibilities, by Kee Sarah.

0: The song you just heard is Possibilities by Kee Sara. Kee Sara is a mother-daughter duo from Ontario, and the daughter who is singing is on the autism spectrum. 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You can find me on Instagram and Twitter at Allison Mira. This episode is on queer disabled musicians because it's still Pride season. My first guest today is Mike Nagoda, who is coming from Toronto. Thank you so much, Mike, for being on my show today. Off the bat, what inspired you to become a musician?
1: Oh, well, that's quite the story. Gosh, where do I start? So I got born into a musical family. My mother was the choir mistress at my local Catholic church. My dad played guitar with her in the choir. I was exposed to music from a very young age. Several members of my family are musicians. One of my uncles is a jazz guitarist. And so I was born into a fairly musical

0: family. I got started on classical piano at age 6, struggled with that because of my cerebral palsy, and when I was trying to do certain pieces, left hand, didn't want to go to certain places, but I found a great piano teacher who worked with me, and I did that for 20 plus years. When I was a teenager, I decided that I don't want to do classical piano. That's my mom's thing. I want to play guitar. Like so many teenage boys out there, I wanted to play guitar. And I couldn't play guitar the regular way because of my palsy. Hands wouldn't form chord shapes no matter how hard I tried. Nerves protested at me. Body screamed at me, "What are you doing? Don't do this to me. Stop." The well-meaning, able-bodied adults in my life, like, you just gotta persevere and keep going. But my body was like, "Nope, dude, this ain't working." So when I was about 17, I put the guitar on my lap. My dad showed me how to tune it to an open chord. So when you strum it, you get an open chord. And I just started playing guitar by barring it with my thumb across the frets. But my problem was I could only get open major chords, and then I started taking guitar lessons around 19. I had a wonderful, my first guitar teacher was a guy named Frank Costantino. He's a great blues guitarist here in Toronto. He taught me for 7+ years. He introduced me to the world of slide guitar and lap steel. So instead of using my fingers to play across the strings, I had a metal bar, which is a lot easier. And it opened up a pathway for me. Now, the problem for me became I could only get open major chords because that's what my guitar was tuned to. Couldn't get minor chords, couldn't get sevens or any other different kinds of chords. So I had all this music in my head I wanted to play, I wanted to get out, express, and I couldn't. And I was taking piano lessons at the time, and one of the fathers of one of the kids who was there said, "There's this guy who plays at a bar called Grossman's, plays with 2 slides on one hand." And I'm like, 2 slides? What is this craziness? So I begged my father to take me. He was like, "I don't know, Michael, it's a dive bar. You don't want to go there." And I begged him, I said, Dad, please, can we go?" So finally he relented. He took me on a very cold November night in 2005. I met my mentor, Brian Copeland, for the first time. And Brian came up with the system of double slide guitar, where you've got a big slide on your middle finger, a small slide on your thumb. That thumb covers 2 to 3 strings. And in the open tuning, he used that to get his chords and change his keys and play his scales. It blew my mind. I'd never seen anything like it in my life. And all of a sudden, I had a way to play that I didn't before, and which made the guitar accessible to me. For a while, I went to the jams. Brian just took me under his wing and started mentoring me slowly, and then eventually I asked to teach me double slide. He gave me all of 3 formal lessons, and the rest of it was just going to Grossman's and playing at his open jam, and basically that stage was the school of hard knocks. Around the time when I was about 27, I'm 40 now, I became officially old this past December in queer years. I know, humor's wonderful, isn't it? Around 27, at this point, I was like intent on becoming a biblical studies professor. I did that for like 9+ years at York University. And I was slowly realizing that I was at the wrong school for biblical studies. I should have been at U of T, University of Toronto. And then I'd have to do another bachelor's, another master's, and then a PhD. By the time I got my degree, I'd be 50. You know, I was like at a crossroads in my life. One of my professors said to me, "Take a year off, take a sabbatical, figure out what you want to do with your life. You're burnt out." Thank goodness he said that, because I went away, I thought about it, and I decided, you know what I really love doing is making music. That's what makes me happy. I don't want to be a professor. I was born to make my parents happy. I don't want to get a traditional job. I want to do what I love. And I knew it was going to be hard. So I took some money that I saved up, which was supposed to go towards my education. And I used it to make my first record in 2012 called Parliament. My engineer, Natalie Beaupre, I met her because her dad was in my ancient Greek class that I was taking that semester. Mike Beaupre said to me, you should meet my daughter, Natalie. She's an engineer. And I met her, and within a month, I recorded my first, maybe about 5 weeks of that. So in about February to March of 2012, I recorded Parliament, which was my first record, which I made as a blues concept album, a blues opera, I guess you could say, about post-apocalyptic Canada, because I was playing Fallout 3 at the time, and I was obsessed with it, and I loved it, and I realized nobody's ever done post-apocalyptic sci-fi in Canada before. I'm gonna do it. And of course, because I was young and full of piss and vinegar at the time, I thought it's gonna sell millions. It didn't. People didn't get it. People got upset at me. The front cover was the Parliament building in flames. People were like, what are you doing? And one guy upon release, it got released in 2014, I had one guy upon release come up to me and say, what are you doing? I have paid for the destruction of Canada. I love Canada. And I had to explain to him that, like, no, this is sci-fi. This is like me just imagining. And I told a story of, it was really interesting because I think that record was kind of all about sort of the challenges and the stresses that I was going through in my life. And at the end, Parliament gets destroyed, Canada collapses. And it was sort of a metaphor for where I was with my life in terms of like where I was at mentally, emotionally, because I was in a really sort of tough space and figuring out my life at the time. Politically, it's more of a meditation on, I would say, the paradox between oppressive governments and the harm that does, and also the trauma that revolution can bring, how that doesn't always work out, and how that causes oppression and harm as well. So it was a very dialectical way of thinking. And further on in my story, I got way more into dialectics. I'm Buddhist now, no longer Catholic. But even back then, I can see the seeds of that sort of thinking being planted in my music. So I dropped out of school, became a full-time musician, got signed to an American record label for a few years, opened up records, didn't pan out. That was okay. I'm really glad they gave me a shot. My folks weren't happy with me. They were like, what are you doing with your life? Like, you can't be a musician. You're not gonna make any money. And I'm like, this is what I want to do. I went and did that. I became a full-time busker. I'm still a full-time busker in the Toronto Transit Commission, the TTC, and the subways here. That is my day job when I can get out and do my work. And I love busking so much. I just love bringing joy and happiness to people. That's kind of my origin story in a nutshell. Brian passed away in 2016 from cancer. So I'm carrying on the torch for Double Slide Guitar and his amazing Canadian invention. He invented that thing all the way back in 1971. It's over 50 years old. I'm really happy and proud to be carrying it on and doing my own thing with it.
1: Wow, what a story. What a life to go from classical piano to learning how to play guitar in your own way to busking, dropping out of school, making your own record, all of that.
0: It's been a really wild life and like a very, like I've been very lucky and very privileged to have this life. It's just amazing that I met somebody of Brian's caliber. He was beloved by all the musicians here in the city. And I think about it and I can't believe I'm carrying on the torch of what's happened in my life. If you told me I'd be doing this back when I was doing biblical studies in my 20s, I would have laughed at you and gone, nah, what are you saying? That's crazy talk. Or I shouldn't say that. That's a bit ableist. That's bananas. That's a better way of putting it. Be more mindful of my speech.
1: It's bananas. You look back and you think, if you talk to your younger self with what you're doing today, you think, oh, I would be doing that. But in the end, it worked out really well. Following your dreams, following your passion.
0: Yeah. I mean, like, I should probably let you speak and ask questions, Allison. I apologize. I talk too much.
1: It's good. It's good to talk. It's really good to talk too much and get that information and get that life story and hear about other people's lives like that. With that, don't go anywhere because there will be more on the Self-Advocate on CFRO Co-op Radio 100.5 FM with your host, Allison Klein.
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1: 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You can find me on Instagram and Twitter at Allison Mira. This episode is on queer disabled musicians because it's still Pride season. Right now I am talking with Mike Nagoda, who is a blues and jazz musician in Toronto. Changing the tables a little, what have been some of the more difficult parts of your journey now that you're a musician?
0: It's funny you should ask that question, Allison, because I'm actually going through a really difficult part of the journey right now. So at this point in my life, my career's fallen apart. I had to go on a very long and still undetermined hiatus for my physical and mental health. I started taking that break in 2021. I released my second record, Outside the Box, in 2021. And, you know, I was supposed to be on the trajectory where I won the Toronto Blues Society's Talent Search back in 2020. And I was supposed to get, you know, all this trajectory for my career. And the pandemic hit. It didn't happen. In the stress of all that, I had a mental breakdown. I just couldn't go on. I was burnt out. I was hustling. I was gigging all the time. And my mind and my body were like telling me, please stop. You need to rest. And I wasn't listening. I think as disabled people, we get pushed this really ableist messaging of like, nothing's going to stop me. Nothing's going to limit me. Nothing's going to get in the way. And then the problem with that is that that in itself is a very limiting belief, in that it does not allow you to listen to the limitations of your body, of your mind. And my mental health completely crumbled in 2021. I put my band and my career on ice for a while because I need to focus on becoming more balanced in my relationship with my mind and my body. I'm not ashamed to say that I live with CPTSD, and I used to have what's termed in psychiatry as dissociative identity disorder. I am recently fully fused, integrated and whole again, and no longer believing that I am 15 different people like I used to. That was a very chaotic experience to go through, and a very horrible one. And I healed. I've been doing a lot of therapy over the last 5 years. This is actually what caused me to get really deeply into Buddhism and healing my relationship with my mind and my body, and just trying to take a more whole and inclusive and accessible and holistic approach to how I approached not only the world, but myself and my relationship to it. I'm still doing a therapy called cognitive processing therapy, which is a very new but very powerful and advanced form of therapy that was developed actually here in Toronto just slightly over a decade ago. It took all the therapies for PTSD and smooshed them together into a super therapy. It's very, very, very, very effective. Basically, it gets you to challenge your own beliefs, your own interpretations of how you view the world and yourself. When they get rigid and stuck, we call them stuck ones in therapy. I really had to go and look at the story I was telling myself about what happened to me in my life. I got bullied a lot when I was a kid for being disabled, for being queer. I knew I was different. All the stories that I was telling myself, like I wasn't good enough, or my body would never be good enough and meet able-bodied standards, and all of those sorts of very harmful stories that I was telling myself, they were really getting in the way of my career, too. They were eroding my self-confidence, my self-resilience, my belief in myself. Therapy really taught me to accept my body on its own terms, on my own terms, on my own pace, at my own pace, and not the pace of the world and society around me. And to just really embrace and love myself as I am, and I'm finally in a place where I can say, yeah, there really is nothing wrong with me. There is no right or wrong body or mind. There's just different ones. And we've all got our limitations and our strengths, our own challenges, our own struggles, and that's okay. That's part of life. I can either look at it as, you know, some sort of millstone I'm going to carry around my neck, or I can look at it as friends and teachers and guides that deepen my relationship with myself and the world. And I'm in a very different place now than where I was 5 years ago. I've got a little bit more work left to do, hopefully in the next year and a bit. My therapists, I have several of them, because I am a very unique and complex case. They've all said to me, you've been too much of a hermit. I've been doing too much therapy and too much meditating. And that's all been great and very healing and wonderful. And it's time for me to slowly get out and back into the world again. I think people in Toronto are going to start seeing me poke my head around to jams. And I really want to get back to, not necessarily my career, but like just playing for the sake of playing and for the sake of joy. And remembering why I got into this, because I think when you have a career, you can get into your own head and be like, oh, I gotta do this, and I gotta do that, and it's my job, and it's my responsibility now. And you forget why you got into it in the first place, which is, you love it. I love it. So, it's time for me to rediscover that. So, I am in a challenging place, and I've got full confidence that it's gonna change, and then I'm gonna figure it out, and I'm gonna get to a place that I need to in my life. Because like I tell myself every day in meditation, I am my own greatest resource. I've got this. I can figure it out at my own pace, in my own time.
1: It's pacing and going through those challenging times. You and me are very similar in that way. I've been going through challenging times as well recently. And having therapy and people around me and around you to really help go through those challenging times has been really helpful. And then getting back into what brings both of us joy. For the future of the disability community and the queer community and producing music, what do you hope for that future?
0: I hope that through my art and through my storytelling, because at heart, how I view myself is I'm a musician second and a storyteller first. I just happen to tell my stories through music. I hope that through my stories, I can communicate a message to both the disability communities and the queer communities of you are more than enough. No matter what society might tell you, no matter what ableism or capitalism might tell you otherwise, you are more than enough, and the fact that you're different is beautiful, because being different is your superpower. Embrace that. Embrace your creativity, your flexibility, your adaptability. If there's one thing I know about disabled people are wonderful at, it's being adaptable and figuring stuff out in different ways and learning to be flexible. And that's going to be our superpower that gets us through a very challenging world, because I think the world is going through some very challenging times right now, wouldn't you say? And I think for musicians, what we can teach people is your inner creativity matters. Your imagination matters. Your adaptability, your flexibility, and your ability to flow with the situation, that's going to serve you so well into the future. And I think if we tap into that creativity, that resourcefulness, that resiliency, that creed, that flexibility, and we remind ourselves that we are more than enough, and we are wonderful, wonderful people, no matter who we are, no matter what our bodies and what our minds are like, and that we remind each other of this, and we come together, because we can't do it alone. We cannot do it alone. If we are isolated, we need to find some way of putting ourselves out there in the world, whether that's physically in space or online, and forming community, because we need each other. We really need each other. And I think if we remind each other that we are enough and that together we form more than enough in terms of support in community and remind each other of our creativity and use that and create together. Whether you're a musician or not, an artist or not, I think we'll all go far, whether we're in the disability communities or the queer communities. So I hope to engender that through my music going forward, that message, in whatever story I end up telling.
1: It's that storyteller, and that we need to be not only embracing our uniqueness, but also finding that community with each other and not be isolated, really connecting with each other, really connecting with our own bodies, our own minds, but connecting with the wider community. How can the listener find you, Mike, and listen to your music?
0: I don't have a very big social media presence right now, just because I'm focusing on my health at the moment. They can, however, find my music at Mike Negoda, all one word. Negoda is spelled N as in Norman, A, G, O, D as in dog, A, Mike Negoda, dot Bandcamp, BANDCAMP.com. So MikeNegoda.bandcamp.com is where they can get updates for my music if they want to get either of my records that are out. I'm selling digital only right now. I don't have the physical spoons to get to a post office and send out CDs at the moment. So people are going to just have to suffice with digital for the time being. And I hope that's all right with folks. Limitations are limitations, right? You work with what you got. That's where they can find my music. In terms of if they want updates from me and what's going on in terms of my art, I am working on a record right now. I'm working on my third record called Conspiracy. If they want to get updates on that, they can look me up at Mike Negoda and the Spectrum Blues Band on Facebook. And they can follow my artist page on Facebook. I update there periodically from time to time, and that is where people will probably get like an update in terms of what's going on with my music. We're about to mix that record this summer. I've been making it for the last 2 years. I'm really excited about it. It's the best record I've ever made in my life. I am really excited to share it with the world. And hopefully I get to do that soon, within the next year or so. That's on the horizon.
1: That'd be so awesome. I'm so excited to listen to that when it comes out. Thank you so much, Mike. Go check Mike's music out on Bandcamp and find his band on Facebook. Buy a digital copy. Always buy people's music digitally or wherever you find the music. Thank you again, Mike, for talking with me today.
0: You're quite welcome. Thank you for having me, Allison. This has been wonderful.
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4: 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You can find me on Instagram and Twitter at Allison Mira. This episode is on queer disabled musicians. My next guest today is Kimmy Starr. He was coming all the way from northern BC and Haida Gwaii. Thank you so much, Kimmy, for being on my show today.
5: Thank you for having me, and thank you for doing work to talk about disability in the arts and all of the stuff that you've been doing now for 6 years.
4: What a whirlwind doing 6 years of this work. Off of that, what inspired you to become a musician?
5: Yeah, before music, I was more interested in visual arts, like screen printing and graffiti, and also like a lot of photocopy art of like looking at how art breaks down when you photocopy it. Like if you have a drawing and you photocopy it, it breaks a bit, and then if you photocopy that photocopy, it breaks a bit. So I was always really interested in degradation through visual process, and music kind of, I moved into music through those ideas of like I guess looking for more ways to describe what I feel and what I see in

0: just in art making, but like in how people communicate with each other. And also I was interested very much in sound and how sound layers, like for instance, when I first moved to Vancouver in the early to mid 90s, I was living in Victoria, BC, but I was raised in Calgary. And in Calgary, we had the LRT system, so it was interesting to me then. But I've always enjoyed sitting on public transit and listening to different languages and how they kind of stack up in my audio field. So later, when in the 90s, when I started recording some of those sounds, like I would carry, we used to have those like big tape recorders with the push play, and you could record 4 tracks. So I would sit on the bus and I would record like a track of like as the engine was going, and then I would record a track of people talking in a language I didn't understand. And then I would like go under the bridge and wait till the trains went by, and it would be like
1: curious if, because thinking about,
0: and I would listen to the ways the sound stacked up, and that got me interested in songwriting because I was like, oh, this is so cool, like how you can play sound over top, because it is similar to silkscreen, like when you print on a 5-color press, you put your white color down first, and then you put your other colors on top of it, so it sits on top of the fabric. And so recording sound, my very first introduction to sound was just through trial and experimentation, trying to make sound look like art.
2: Mm-hmm. It's the idea of moving from one medium to another medium and trying to blend the two mediums together, usually not, and those two mediums are usually not similar. They're quite different in so many ways, but you can blend them in unusual ways, like the fine arts into music and vice versa.
0: Pretty fascinating, actually, and like even like how sometimes, like, certain people describe, I think it's called synesthesia, where they see colors and sounds. I don't know if I, like, know exactly what they're talking about, but I have a similar version of it where certain sounds feel a certain way to me visually. And so, like, when I first started writing songs, I really enjoyed color sketching while I was working on arrangements, so I would see the arrangement starting to grow on the page. So in that way, I feel really lucky that I started in visual art and moved into sound from visual art, because that's a tool that I've shared with as many people who will listen to me, which, you know, not everybody really cares to listen to other people, especially women. And so so it's nice to get to share that tool when people are like, oh, that's dope. Like, I'm going to... Because if you give that tool to an artist, who, especially a developed artist, if they're arranging material and they feel stuck in their own arrangements, which is what a lot of artists describe, like at least in music and like pop writing, where they're like, oh, I just feel so bored by my own material, I can offer that tool and be like, you know, like, do you know how I love to arrange? Here, sit down with your song while you're writing your song, or while you're rehearsing your song, or listen to a playback that you did on your iPhone or whatever, and now draw that song. And now move those colors around and play the song back moving those colors around. And it's really a cool tool, and a lot of people have found it helpful. Well, I don't really know if where that idea came from or like how it came to be in the way I look at sound, but it seems evident. And so it's really fun to share with other people who are not currently using that system.
2: What an innovative way of making music, and making music visually instead of auditorily.
0: I find it helpful, and sometimes when I'm writing songs, I'm not even playing the instruments. I know that other artists will describe this too, but I'm not playing the instruments, I'm drawing it in my mind, yeah. And it feels wonderful.
2: What a soothing way of making music, just visually instead of auditorily. I'm going to say the average person wouldn't think that it's a visual medium, but it can be a very visual thing.
0: Yeah, like, I don't

0: know if everybody uses that system, but I definitely do. When I've had the opportunity, like there's this artist up here, his name is Mitch Wilson, and he's a very good songwriter. He's in Haida Gwaii, and he's very developed in his ability to communicate on stage. He knows how to be relaxed on stage and everything. But he's a person who said to me, he was like, my arrangements are kind of bugging me a little bit. I suggested that system to him, and he really enjoyed it. I guess everybody doesn't use that system naturally, but it seems like a natural doorway into me as a visual artist.
1: Influencing very influential artists can also be, what a whirlwind to have that.
0: Mm-hmm.
1: To be able to
0: yeah.
1: share concepts, share ideas, share different techniques that help.
0: I've learned, like, over the years in music making, because, like, I've had pulses in my career where I have a lot of traction or visibility, and then I've had times in my career because I've been in it for 30 years, right? So then I've had times, too, where I've just, like, really pulled back and focused more on sharing, giving tools away and sharing, like, in mentorship or giving whatever skills I've learned away to other people, and it's actually more interesting than just being on a stage performing, because then you get to see, oh, it's such a good feeling to watch. I guess it's a similar feeling maybe as, like, parents feel, too, when they see their kids walk and, like, you know, something clicks and a kid is able to do something. It's a feeling that I have when I share tools with people, where it's not, the kid thing isn't the right metaphor, but it's watching someone take something and make it their own. It's like, yeah, fuck yeah. It's very nourishing. For me, it makes me feel a lot less lonely, because, like, it can be very lonely as a musician, like, as me, because, I don't know, it's like making music very private, but then you bring it on the road, like, if you're in a performance cycle, and then everybody's kind of, like, looking at the shit you do privately, and it's a really weird, fucked up feeling.
1: It's private. It's an isolated thing to make music, because
0: yes,
1: you're on
0: exactly.
1: this journey alone, unless you're traveling
0: yeah.
1: or you're touring.
0: Yeah.
1: And then you're in a vulnerable spot because people are
0: yeah.
1: criticizing
0: you. Or expecting you to change their life, or they like your music, so then they want to talk to you, but you're tired, and then now you're a bitch, and they're mad at you, and it's all this weird interpersonal dynamics that come from bringing something, which is, like, music is medicine. So it's like, if you bring medicine to people, sometimes they're going to want more, sometimes they're not going to want the medicine, sometimes they're going to hate you for having the medicine, sometimes they're going to be, like, pushed back against it, fuck you, I don't want that. Like, it's a really powerful medium. Like, with visual art, like, I remember when I started moving into performance art from visual art, and with graffiti, it was like being completely alone and, like, being up on a wall, and, like, when it was something I was gluing or something I was throwing up with fatties, it would be, like, very private, and then I would leave it alone, and I would see people walk by it in the day, kind of, and I'd, because I, like, I had this one thing which was colonizing thievery, and I would put it in big fat markers on, like, colonial monuments. But then it was in the area I was working in cities, so I would see, because I was working in restaurants and stuff and before music, and so I would see people walk by and have a response to it, but they wouldn't know that I did it. It was a very more feeling of being protected, where I could put up work, even though obviously graffiti is, according to some people, it's not considered art. I think it's an important art. I think street art's very important, but then I wouldn't have to, like, interact with people about it. I could just see them walk by and look at it and feel something or not. But when you're on stage, when you get off stage, if people feel something from what you did, they hate you, they love you, they want to fuck you, they want to hurt you, they want you to leave them alone, whatever their feeling is, they want to put it on you sometimes. And it's a weird feeling, because it's like, listen, we need to be good to each other. Like,
1: it's a very personal, yeah. very vulnerable spot. And
0: mm-hmm.
1: the graffiti art, it's the same. It's very vulnerable, but you're not showing your face with that. So you're somewhat protected, whereas in music, you're lending your face, your voice, your
0: mm-hmm.
1: talent in a very vulnerable position.
0: And a friend described it to me too, where it's like when you are public with your message, like a song or an album or whatever, people will sometimes say, not exactly these words, but they'll be like, why are you standing on my shoulders? Or why am I standing on your shoulders? So they will have a relationship with it that's nothing to do with the music. It's a way they feel inside. And that's a really interesting thing to watch too, because you can see people will get where they'll be angry that you did it well, or they'll feel like they're on the top of the world because you did it well. It's a really beautiful, like, I feel super honored to have been doing this kind of public work for a long time, because I've witnessed how people, and I've seen photos too, like, of before the internet, like when we were all not so afraid of the camera and afraid of surveillance, where we were just working on stage, and I can see people like leaning into, like, I can see I'm singing, my eyes are closed, and people are leaning into me with their eyes closed. That's like the ideal place, I think, of music, is when as a performer I'm just in it, and then the audience is just able to receive it. And it just makes them feel more and more and more and more stronger. By the end of the night, they leave and they're like, fuck yeah. Right? That's the best thing music can offer.
1: It's magical. It's that magical connection between artist and the audience. And it's hard. Mm-hmm. It's hard to show that vulnerability. But with that vulnerability, it's the connection with the others that...
0: Yeah, absolutely.
1: That you wouldn't know otherwise. And that picture is prime example of how it's that magical connection with the audience.
0: Yeah, and you can see that, like, all, you know, the world over, where you see performers. Like, I've seen pictures of myself in that position, but I've also witnessed other artists on stage when they're right inside it, and I could feel my soul is, like, lighting up, and, you know, it's fucking medicine. Like, there's no other word.
1: It is medicine. Yeah. It's very healing for the soul. With that, don't go anywhere, because there will be more on the Self-Advocate on CFRO Co-op Radio 100.5 FM with your host, Alison Klein.
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1: 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This episode is on disabled queer musicians because it's still Pride season. Right now, I am talking with Kimmy Starr. He was phoning in all the way from Haida Gwaii.
0: Yeah, it's far.
1: It's far, but being able to talk to artists from the north and from Haida Gwaii and seeing what is out there and more people from the north is really important, I think.
0: Yeah, I think it's true. Like, I've only lived here for 6 years. We moved here during the pandemic. But my husband, his family is from here. But the north is definitely different. And because I'm... you know, pretty new to here, like 6 years is new, considering some people have been here for 10,000 years. Like, Haida people have been here for so long, and being in this environment is, I have come to realize, and this is testament to my privilege, because I've lived in cities a lot, or small towns, and then went to be in an environment where I can see how restricted the services are, and to know, geez, I was really clueless about this for most of my life. To really understand restriction of services, or, you know, $16 loaf of bread. Like, I was in Ontario recently. I've seen bread for $4.69. And I was like, my eyes were like, what? Like, that would be four loaves. A loaf of bread can be up to $16, like $13 to $16 up here. Or even when I'm... for instance, like, I'm having trouble with my phone. It's an old phone, 5-6 years old. I need to fix it. And people are like, just go to the phone, the tech place. They'll help you. And it's like, that doesn't exist here. Nor will it really exist on the main.

0: work are food collections. I don't do a lot of food collections, but a lot of people around me do. So the ocean will go out sometimes faster than you anticipate, and your boat's lured on the beach for the night until the tide comes back the next day. Shit like that, right? Like, we don't think about that in cities.
1: It's a different way of life. It's a different way of pace. And it's, even though it's more difficult due to the weather and the lack of services and the expense, it's a way of life that you're more connected to the weather, you're more connected to your neighbors and to everyone around you, because you have to rely on everyone and they rely on you, versus down here where in the main city you're not as connected to others.
0: Are you in Vancouver proper?
1: I am in Vancouver proper.
0: In some ways, cities, if they were better made, they would be actually the pinnacle of community. Something to work towards. I know a lot of people do work towards that.
1: To have that community instead of
0: or like you know how you see in cities in Mexico, they have zócalos where it's like everything is central around a circle, so people can just sit on the bench and someone can be playing music and someone has snacks. So it's like made for community. I just feel like a lot of city planners missed the mark and just put highways through what should have been parks.
1: It's sad that way.
0: Yeah, really sad.
1: It's nice that Mexico is doing something like that for the communities. Yeah. Changing the tables a little for those with disabilities or who are living in rural areas who want to become musicians, what's one piece of advice you would give to that person?
0: I think that music, whatever your disability is, you're going to be working with it, right? Like, when we have something that is, you know, I consider disabilities kind of, they can be like the weak link in the chain of your life, like where something that prevents you from walking or thinking or being able to move around or depending on like how limited you are in your mobility. But no matter how it is, like music, like when my brothers and I were little, we used to have like these, like we used to make beats with our hands and our fingers, and like I think like that music is always available, at least the style of music that I love, which is rap music, and thinking in rhythm and thinking in beat making. So one of the things that I, when I get a chance to work with anyone actually in music making, I try to remind them of like heartbeats and pulses and or walking or any kind of rhythms as ways to allow the brain to relax enough to write poetry. Or maybe you can play guitar, but you've got to allow your brain to relax enough that you'll sit there with the instrument and work with it. And I think that that's the only, no matter what your restrictions are that you're dealing with your body and your life, sitting with an instrument, if you have an instrument you play, or sitting with your own body and the mechanisms of your own body for beat making, is not everybody wants to put time into learning music, but if they will and if they want to, it is an amazing process, because with practice you get better. And practice itself, you know what I mean? And practice itself is like, it offers you a chance to use whatever you have available as your instrument. And for example, like with beat making, a lot of the beats that I would program in my early beat making time would be through tapping my body, like chest, table, kick it with one foot, chest, table, kick it with one foot, chest, table, kick it with one foot, chest, table, kick it with one foot. So just trying to integrate my body into rhythmic structures and then learning to rap over those rhythmic structures, right? So, and same with guitars. Like I've mostly, when I started playing guitars, I just mostly used them as rhythmic instruments. And I think that rhythm is a great way to learn music. Like, and it, you can do it with anything. Like you could tap a water bottle, you can, like you've got like a light cup, you know, and they both have different sounds. Like the other day I was cleaning up a bunch of bowls from the yard and putting them on this kitchen bench and tapping them with different screws, and it was like boom.

0: I'm like, okay, here we are. Like, if I felt like recording this, because I often do, this would be a sick beat. And it's just two long screws with one bowl that's got the pitch of blah, blah, one bowl that's got the boo boo ba ba a boo ba ba a boo. You know what I mean?
1: That's just so cool.
0: And like, it doesn't have to be for anything. It doesn't have to. I feel like people put pressure on themselves and they're like, I gotta be a musician. I gotta be able to like make records or put it out in the public. No, just making music is so good for brains. Our brains get strong from awe, like the function of awe. So making beats or like checking the rhythms of, say, like, they've done a lot of like looking at neuroplasticity. They can see when they watch brains reach outwards a bit into the audio. Say if you're sitting in a city street and you can hear a car very far away and it's and then you try with your brain to listen and find a bird in a tree, and that act of awe and like recognition of the sounds that are bigger than you, that I swear that is like turning a light on inside. Like for me personally, I do that system for like, especially after brain injury, when I was like always looking for ways to make my brain less agitated. That is, it's just a tool that's available. But the thing is, even like when I'm not in, when I feel good and I don't feel brain injured, those acts of listening to the natural rhythms in nature, it's just comforting, right?
1: Yeah, it's comforting. The ability to have that where you're listening to everything around you, your surroundings, the sounds, and really making music out of it, and also listening to your own body of like what's happening around you.
0: It creates a feeling of connectivity. Like for me, for example, like I don't know if everybody else would reflect on it the same way, but as a person who, well, I think maybe everybody feels like they need, I love feeling connected to people or to the earth, to the water system, to birds, whatever. And I get that from listening and listening out, because like, you know, we're in a time as human beings with our devices where our devices are like often right in front of our face. So it's like all that exterior culture is closed off if your phone is in your face. So if you have disabilities, like for brain injury, that's like, and I can only speak to my own disability, but for with head injury, it's, I cannot siphon like that without getting sick. And I know that is a common sentiment. Even without brain injury, people make themselves sick by just getting so siloed into their phones. Back to the idea of like, it's medicinal. If you like listen out as far away as you can you hear that bird way, way down the block? Okay, you got it. Wicked.
1: It's having that sound and getting off of the computer, getting off of our devices, and really connecting to the world around us. For both the disability community and the music world, what do you hope for the future of both communities?
0: I think it would be cool if more festivals would do a deeper dive into what people with disabilities need in order to enjoy music. Because I feel like a lot of music festivals are mostly made for the able-bodied, and it just is a lot of programming makes the assumption that people are going to be able to get around. Not to say that festivals aren't inclusive. Like, I know festivals will have, like, there will be assistance for people who need assistance, but I think it can go deeper, because a lot of, in my, like, circles of people who have, especially with neurological differences and neurological disabilities, we can't attend a lot of things. I can't go to many things since brain injury, and I am not alone in that. And I can't go because I know that the process of looking at, like, trying to get seats, even get in through the doors, you know, I'll be looking at a phone, and then someone will be talking, and people will be pushing from the back, and it will be noises, there will be changing light, changing sounds, and that will, and I, like I say, I can only speak for my neurodivergence, how it is, but that will potentially make me sick. Like, I could stop being able to use my legs, which sometimes happens, where it's like I can't get the signal to my legs, or it will make me, my knees can buckle, or I can fall or faint, or, you know, puke, blackout. So I feel like there needs to be more conversation around physical disabilities that people can see. They're like, oh man, your leg doesn't work, can I help you? But with neurological disabilities, nobody can tell that you're about to faint unless they're educated and they're like, oh shit, you know, like, she's having a neurological disturbance, she needs quiet, she needs someone to put their arm under her arm without, you know, moving too much, because too much moving can make you black out, and a slow down. Like, this is a very difficult request to make of the musical festival industry, because it's kind of made for people moving fast and like, grab your ticket, let's go, woohoo, great band. But if you're a person who can't move fast or who moves differently, I won't go to those things, and I'm a musician.
1: It's the real care and slowing down, and really slowing down, and the care put into for those with neurological conditions.
0: Yeah, invisible disabilities. It's just a bit more inquiry, I think, and it just comes from, if you have friends who have neurological issues, you could just pick their minds and be like, hey, what pushes you over the edge? Like, how can I help you get to that festival where you won't pass out or black out or puke? Is there anything I can do? Because then you learn, oh, well, she really, because for me, it's like if the light changes in a way when I walk into a room or a space, sometimes my legs won't work. So now I'm stuck standing there, and people are like, go, and I'm like, I can't walk right now.
1: It's really knowing how to take care of each person. How can the listener find you, Kinney, and find your work?
0: Well, you know, I have the good fortune of saying that I've got a team of people helping me, and they've helped me with it. I've got a new website, kinneystar.ca, and I have a new single called Destroyer, which I think you just enter Kinney Star Destroyer on the internet. Like, that's how I've seen the video. It's got a bunch of pre-orders. Like, you can pre-order stuff for the record, which comes out on the fall equinox. And, yeah, it's helpful if people look for the material of smaller artists. It does make a difference. So that's how they can find me.
1: So go check Kinney out on her website and look for her new work coming out on the fall equinox. Check her new single out. Thank you so much, Kinney, for talking with me today.
0: Thank you for asking such interesting questions. I appreciate it.
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3: Welcome to Hope Dialogue. I'm Don Schaefer. Poverty is often discussed in numbers, income levels, affordability indexes, housing statistics. But beneath those numbers are human beings navigating impossible choices, food or rent, medication or transportation, dignity or survival. Today's guest is Chantel Spicer, campaign manager with the BC Poverty Reduction Coalition, a province-wide coalition working towards systemic solutions to poverty, housing insecurity, affordability, food access, and inequality. Chantel brings years of grassroots organizing experience at the intersections of Indigenous sovereignty, anti-violence work, workers' rights, education, and social justice, alongside academic work in anthropology focused on Indigenous-centered approaches to land and stewardship. In this conversation, we ask, what creates poverty? Why does it persist in wealthy societies? And what happens to communities when inequality becomes normalized? And what would Hope real structural hope actually look like? I don't know where to start. I now have more questions. I've been on your website looking at all the work you do. So anyways, it's nice to meet you. I'm sorry I'm not there in person. I'm sure the city is crazy this morning.
4: It is.
3: So how are you?
4: I'm all right. We were just talking about the impact of the World Cup on the downtown area on the way in. Just so many cops and lots of traffic everywhere.
3: So unpack that. What's going on?
4: Well, like professionally, we've been working on the World Cup file for 2 years. It's been in my file about why it is that we're spending over $1 billion being a host city for the World Cup. So we've put out a lot of statements, like worked with our members about why is the social safety net not being prioritized. But now that it's here, personally, it's just very unsettling seeing the number of police downtown, just hearing from folks who do police oversight work in the neighborhood about all of the displacement that's happening, you know, kind of seeing in the neighborhood, like on the block, just there are so many less folks around, and just like wondering where folks are like finding respite or where they're being pushed to by police. And yeah, just seeing the different stages of disruption, levels of disruption, is personally very upsetting. And as a non-sports fan, especially, it's.
3: Yeah, I'll bet. You know, I live on Bowen Island, and you know, I'm very purposeful about not coming downtown.
4: Mm-hmm.
3: And maybe that's not good. Maybe that's, you know, maybe I need to walk the streets and be in it to feel it. I usually start an interview by asking you to introduce yourself,
4: mm-hmm.
3: and tell us a little bit about you, your work, and what you do and why you do it.
4: Yeah, so my name is Chantelle. I am currently the co-director of the BC Poverty Reduction Coalition, which is a group of about 70 organizations and grassroots collectives from across the province who come together to work towards a policy solution to poverty. And our coalition spans membership across labor, student groups, climate justice advocates, housing advocates. We take an intersectional approach to this because poverty is an intersectional issue that affects people across their lives through many different structures, government structures, social service structures. We've been around for about 18 years. And I started with the Poverty Reduction Coalition as the campaign manager, building campaigns for the 2024 BC election, provincial election, and have been trucking along with the organization ever since.
3: What's it like working with 70 different organizations?
4: It's the way that I personally prefer to work, is across so many different organizations. And in terms of addressing poverty, it's the way that makes the most sense to me and to us. And it's really beneficial because within our membership, there are folks who use different tactics and different strategies to do public education about poverty, who experiences poverty, different tactics for how it is that we make change at every level of decision makers, you know, across like society, the legal front, the government front. And we really do require that whole spectrum of tactics and strategies for change making. And it's really good to learn from folks about like what's worked in the past, what they're doing right now, and what they feel is working. It provides us the opportunity to share about challenges and how to overcome them. So yeah, it's really like a great community of practice in change making that provides, you know, the spectrum of ways that change needs to happen right now.
3: So how do you build consensus?
4: Slowly. That's why we've been an organization for so long, is because, you know, it really does take a lot of time to build those relationships and learn people's values, how they express them through the work, that kind of thing. So it is slow. In 2018, we built the basis of unity together. The membership of the organization came together to build kind of our values and strategies for change, like our systems change analysis. And we have adapted that over time, but it's really that basis of unity that provides us the foundation for how it is we work together and the change that we want to see for the province. And we also have our Blueprint for Justice, which is our policy platform that provides the full list of all the different policy areas that we work in. And so that provides us a really good foundation for being able to respond quickly as policy windows open or as there's announcements made, that we've in some cases already come to that consensus multiple times, that that's the direction that we need to go in. So as an organization, we're able to respond very quickly to that. And then in other cases, it's around, you know, ongoing coalition education through our meetings, through the relationships that we have with individual organizations within our membership and within our, you know, kind of network of external partners as well. It really depends on the issue or the decision that needs to be made about how we come to consensus.
3: Interesting. And challenging. I was on your website this morning, so I was looking at the Basis for Unity and the Blueprint for Justice. So anybody that wants to learn more about those can go to your website. But I was struck by the amount of information on the website, but in particular, I want to say what looks like news stories, but key issues like low-income transit pass, economic justice for families, school, food programs, BC nonprofits are in crisis. Can you talk about what are you trying to convey? What are the stories or the key themes that you're trying to make us aware of?
4: Yeah, great question, Don. So yeah, we do work across a lot of issues, that's for sure. I think the main point that we're often trying to convey in any of our communications is that there are policy solutions to poverty and that this is not a personal issue, that someone is experiencing poverty because of personal choices that they've made, but because of structural challenges, barriers, or decisions through investment or legislation or legal systems that put people into poverty, sometimes legislated deep poverty, and that there are across the systems a spectrum of decisions that have been made or could be made to change the reality that people and sometimes whole communities of people are experiencing. We always try through our communications to show different policy directions that the government could be going in to make those changes. That it's not just the Ministry of Social Development and Poverty Reduction that is responsible for those, but it's also transportation, it's also housing, it's also food security. So just showcasing the decisions and also the ways that the issue of poverty, the lived experience of poverty, touches people's lives.
3: Am I mistaken, or did I read that you have a background in anthropology?
4: I do.
3: Can you connect the dots for me? Anthropology and poverty reduction.
4: Yeah, absolutely. Anthropology has a lot of different angles, that's for sure. And through my study of anthropology, I actually focused on the anthropology of policy. So thinking about what policy does in the world or doesn't do in the world. When I was in post-secondary, I did a lot of work on anti-gender-based violence in post-secondary institutions, and was on the committee that wrote the first anti-gender-based violence policy for my university, which was Vancouver Island University, and was a student advocate about how it is that we can address gender-based violence from an intersectional way and create structures and processes that both have education, prevention, but also support for survivors. Got really into, through that work, understanding what policy is, what policy does, what the barriers are, who gets left out in policy, that kind of thing. And then when I did my master's degree in anthropology, it was looking at co-management agreements between Indigenous peoples and parks structures, specifically BC Parks. So thinking about what the structure of co-management means to Indigenous nations that have them, what they mean to the landscape, what they mean to BC Parks, what that structure does, doesn't do. When I graduated, I wanted to keep doing policy work. From my background in student advocacy, I'd done a lot of, you know, lobbying, political work, campaign building, that kind of thing. So, and I care about you know, the well-being of our communities. So when the opportunity came up to work for the BC Poverty Reduction Coalition, I took it.
3: That's great. Thank you. The reason I asked the question is that Jonathan Eaton has become a friend, and he's the director of one of the emergency preparedness programs at UBC. Mm-hmm. He's doing his postdoc there, and his background is anthropology. And I was trying to make the connection, anthropology, emergency preparedness. Where's that connection? But like your story, it's a deeply embedded human characteristic that works with everything.
4: Yeah, I mean, anthropology is the study of culture. Policies come from a culture. They have impacts on culture. So it made sense to me, and always happy to explain how it is that works in the world.
3: So when you hear the word poverty, what do you see that many people miss?
4: I mean, getting back to what I was talking about earlier, I think a lot of people miss that it is a structural issue, that it is a government decision, that it's not a personal problem. I think, you know, over the last few years, we've seen a real turn toward, once again, the criminalization of poverty, people who are experiencing some of the worst expressions of poverty in government decisions. After, you know, decades of public education, like widespread public education about, you know, how poverty happens, who it happens to, and why, that felt like progress in the 2010s. It feels like in the last few years, it's been a real backtrack of that work that had been done towards, once again, the criminalization of people who experience poverty, particularly people who use drugs. And that no one is in poverty because they think, because of a personal choice. They're not in poverty because that's the life that they want to live. People are in poverty because of structural issues, because of lack of affordable housing, including, you know, shelter rate housing, deeply affordable housing. People are in poverty because wages haven't gone up. There are so many people in working poverty. People are in poverty because of leaving violent homes. You know, a lot of folks who are leaving domestic violence are often, like, it's the choice between staying in a violent home and living a life of poverty. So a wide range of people experience poverty, different forms of poverty, because of government decisions. And I had definitely thought that we were past having to have these conversations, but it seems like that is something that continues to be missed in the conversation around poverty, is the role that all levels of government have in creating poverty and in ending poverty. So I would say that would be the number one thing that we are dealing with right now is you know, building the society, rebuilding the societal understanding that in a province and country as rich as Canada, that governments could be making different decisions that lift people out of poverty.
3: Yeah, I'm really glad you unpacked that, because you had said earlier that people are legislated into poverty, and I was trying to understand that better. BC didn't have a poverty reduction strategy until the coalition helped it form, I think I've got this right, Together BC in 2019?
4: 2018, yeah, was the release of the first poverty reduction strategy for the province, and we were the last province to have one.
3: Why is that?
4: You know, looking at the government of the day, you know, that was like a turning point where we were coming out of, you know, I think a decades long stretch of BC Liberal influence in the government. And it was really the change in government. I mean, I'm sure that this is not the only reason that we were the last province to have a poverty reduction strategy, but I'm sure that it had some influence that we got our first poverty reduction strategy when we had a change in government in 2018. So, yeah, it's a bit hard to say exactly what all of the influences were, but I would say that that would probably have a big influence in why that was. But as the BC Poverty Reduction Coalition had been working for 5 or 6 years together to build kind of a consensus around what was needed to be in that poverty reduction strategy, that first one. As a new government came into being, we were pretty poised at that time to take part in that work.
3: I guess what strikes me is that it just seems like 2019 is not that long ago for a province to develop a social conscience. I'm struck that it didn't happen 100 years ago. Is there a country that's doing or a state that's doing good work?
4: Yeah, I mean, I think that it really depends on the specific issue. Like, there are some places that I could point to and say they're doing a really great job in housing or they're doing a really great job in healthcare. But I would say anywhere that has a priority in housing first, which a lot of the Nordic countries have, where they run like a very focused housing first kind of approach to poverty and people being unhoused, to provide, you know, like countrywide, to provide housing and then the related wraparound supports to ensure that folks are connected to the things that they need, that they feel a sense of belonging, are great places that we can point to as examples. Anywhere where we have, you know, fully socialized healthcare is another great example of that. So in Canada, you know, we have socialized healthcare in terms of access to doctors, but we don't have fully socialized healthcare when it comes to medication, dentistry, eye care, these kinds of things. So where you have examples of a fully socialized healthcare system where folks are not going bankrupt on medication, where folks are not, you know, having to spend so much money on mobility needs, these kinds of things, you know, in home caretaking, that's a good example. Places that have socialized post-secondary education, like most of Europe has, where students are actually paid or supported in accessing post-secondary education, which results in better job security. A more educated population is shown, like across all forms of like most studies, that the more educated your population is, the more well-being you have in community, both economically as well as personally. Anywhere that has socialized transit, where people are able to have transit, mobility freedom to get around to where they need to go. So, you know, across the spectrum of the things that people need to live a good life, to have access to different parts of their life, are things that we generally point to. So considering, you know, what are the universal basic services, the essential needs that people have, and then what governments are providing those. And there's no one government that's providing them across the board. So it's kind of, you know, piece, it's like making a quilt where we're able to say, like, through these different places, we can see the positive impacts that this has on communities and on whole countries or whole cities.
3: So where do you start? Where do you start? What's a day look like?
4: For me, or where do we start in addressing poverty in the province?
3: No, well, what's a day look like for you and the organization?
4: That is very dependent on the day, I would say. A general day right now. So I am right now working on a project to review the 2020 Universal Basic Income Expert Panel recommendations. So that was a set of 65 recommendations put forward to the government by a panel that they convened to decide whether the province should have basic income, which they did not recommend, but instead put forward 65 ways that the government could change the social safety net to be more just, more accessible, to fill in some of the gaps that existed within the social safety net at that time. So that's the project that I'm working on right now. So honestly, a lot of my days at the moment are spent researching, talking as I can with government officials, elected officials, as well as ministry staff about changes that have been made, where those priority areas were, how they see the impact of those changes within their programs and services. And then also talking to a lot of our members who work in different areas of the social safety net to see what the government could be doing better. If there were recommendations from the expert panel in their areas of work where change has been made, where there's been progress made towards that recommendation, what the impact has been in communities that they serve in their day-to-day work. So it's both like paper research and then also research through talking with our membership and community partners about what that looks like on the ground. So on that file, that's a lot of my day. We also have recently put out a small campaign about how the province needs to reinstate vacancy control in the province to protect the little bit of affordability that might exist in the city, and to, you know, regulate rents going up across the province for renters. So we worked with our partners at TRAC with that. So, been in lots of communication with them. So, yeah, a lot of the day-to-day work of the province, of the BC Poverty Reduction Coalition, is, for me, at least a mixture of research, policy research, and then a lot of relationship building, talking to folks about where their priorities are, that kind of thing. And then also, you know, figuring out with our team and with our membership about how it is that we communicate those things then out into the world. So it never stays internal to us. It's how do we put this out in the world to make change? So figuring out, you know, having a lot of conversations about what messaging is working, what messaging are we having challenges with? Like, what do we need to say about this issue at this time? So it's a lot of that.
3: Let's take a short break and come back.
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3: Welcome back to Central City Foundation's Hope Dialogue. I was looking at your website earlier, and I was struck by a couple of the videos that I watched And some of the comments like the organization is eyes on the ground or it takes an upstream approach to poverty. That, I think, speaks very well to what you just described as the work you do. How do you measure success?
4: I think it's a few fronts, Don. So when we were doing the campaign for the BC provincial election in 2024, one of the strategies that we decided to use was a lot of public outreach through tabling at community events across the province. So farmers markets, you know, festivals, car free days here in the city, setting up tables at like our member locations where folks are accessing public services on a day-to-day basis. So really like getting out on the ground and talking to people about what the priorities were in the provincial election, what we saw them as being, what they saw them as being, and encouraging folks to engage in democracy. So for that campaign, we ran kind of a three-pronged approach. So raising the rates of social assistance, so income assistance and PWD to lift people out of deep legislated poverty, having affordable, accessible, and dignified transit, and then bringing housing as a human right legislation to the province, home to the province from the national level. And when we went out with that into the public, we weren't sure how some of that stuff was going to land. Some of it we've been saying for years and years, you know, raising the rates is kind of like the bread and butter of the organization in terms of deep poverty. Folks need, you know, transit. And we heard from a lot of folks about the experiences that they had with transit. But yeah, we weren't sure how it was going to land. Our membership agreed that these were priority issues, but how that lands with people is a different thing. But once we were out there talking to people, we felt at that time like folks were really on board with what we were saying. So hearing from the public that these are their priorities as well and things that they wanted to see the government prioritizing and investing in feels really good. So, you know, outside of our bubble of social media, which we know exists, like hearing just from folks on the ground that these are the values of people in British Columbia as well, feels like success. You know, we've also had legislation changes recently that are markers of success. So our partners at Disability Alliance BC, along with us at the Poverty Reduction Coalition, have advocated for a number of years for removing the spousal cap for PWD. So if you're in a couple and you're both on persons with disability benefits, you weren't able to receive both benefits. It's actually kind of like clawed back if you're a couple with disabilities receiving PWD. So in December of last year, we saw that partially lifted, which feels like a success. You know, that impacts thousands of families across the province in having a more equitable approach to PWD. So yeah, I think there's like the societal success when you feel like the public is on your side, that there is that public willingness, public interest in changing the realities that people have in their day-to-day lives. And then there's also the like government side where you actually see like the steps towards that happening. And on such a, you know, long-term issue as poverty reduction, you know, it's not going to be solved overnight, no matter what change the government makes, that it is, because it's intersectional, it is going to take a while. We really have to measure success in a different way over a different time scale. And that's just the reality of the work, honestly.
3: You know, I was struck by your comment earlier about FIFA and how you were working on it 2 years ago, anticipating what might happen. When you were walking the streets this morning, seeing your worst, I can't say nightmare, but seeing what you anticipated happening mm-hmm. in front of your eyes, that's not an outcome that you had hoped for or that we want to see. You're doing everything you can to change the outcome by reducing poverty with the things you do today. So it's got to be frustrating.
4: It is. You know, we did a lot of work on that file with the World Cup around protecting people's human rights during the World Cup. So trying to minimize displacement, such as what we saw during the 2010 Vancouver Olympics, such wide-scale displacement in the neighborhood of the Dantoni side in Chinatown. You know, this is the first World Cup that has alleged, you know, an alleged requirement to have a human rights plan for each of the host cities. So we did a lot of work, particularly in that file. And I will say, like, once we got to about February, so we're like a couple months out from the World Cup, it really, although we didn't abandon the file of, you know, advocating with the Vancouver Host City Committee to have a meaningful, actionable human rights plan, we really started to turn towards how is community going to support folks who rely on public spaces for survival and work. So it's, I will say it has been very meaningful. And I would say like a success to see the ways that not just not-for-profit organizations, but grassroots collectives and just people, just like individual people show up to make sure that unhoused folks, folks who rely on public spaces, that as minimal amount of harm comes to them through street sweeps, police surveillance, tourist interactions happens during the World Cup. So, yeah, it's been definitely a learning experience, and I think hopeful to see the way that community steps up when governments choose not to act.
3: We often speak about poverty as an individual failure rather than a systems issue. Mm-hmm. And yet, in one of the richest provinces, in one of the richest countries, poverty remains entrenched.
4: Mm-hmm.
3: Why?
4: That's a question that we ask all the time. You know, especially when we have a government at multiple levels of government that say, you know, that they care about people, that they care about communities, that they're, you know, that everybody deserves a life of dignity. Why do we continue? And when we're in meetings with government officials, when they acknowledge that there is a problem, you know, that they know that rates are low, but because of fiscal situations, there's no budget to raise rates. You know, when you have government officials acknowledging the problem, why, like, what is the barrier to then making change? I would say, like the issue of solving poverty generally, that the reason why is a complicated intersectional one. You asked the question earlier, Dawn, like, where do we start in addressing poverty? And across the board, you know, academics and anti-poverty advocates say that ensuring access to housing is often a first step for getting people out of poverty. Using that as an example, you know, as we advocate for more affordable shelter rates or supportive housing in the province, we come up against, you know, saying, oh, well, we can't build those because the housing that we're building is reliant on, you know, market rate housing, on development. So it's the government choosing to rely on private sector market rate housing to solve the housing crisis rather than stepping up to build social housing that the government owns. And that we've actually seen the government, you know, quote unquote, repace building more housing with a $1.4 billion cut to capital housing. We're seeing them make choices that are benefiting often development of some kind over the well-being of communities, whether that's, you know, relying on the private market for housing, whether it's, you know, choosing natural resource extraction, you know, the idea of these nation-building projects often often to negatively impact or disinvest in community. I personally struggle to understand why it is these decisions continue to be made decade after decade after decade. With, you know, as we were speaking about before, you know, with my background in anthropology, it's a bit hard to wrap my head around, like, how are people within government making these decisions that impact their fellow British Columbians. I think it comes down to folks who make these decisions come from a culture that prioritizes capitalism, that prioritizes, you know, that is deeply rooted in colonization. It's hard for government officials and oftentimes for people to think outside of these boxes of what has been done in the past, maintaining the status quo. It's really hard to move away from that cultural embedding, that kind of entrenchment, to move towards different ideas, even when some of them are right in our faces, like we talked about earlier. You know, we have other places that we can look to as examples of changes that have been made that positively impact people, communities, and whole countries economically and personally. It really is oftentimes, I think, just being so entrenched in these cultural ideas that come along with capitalism and colonization that keeps people from making decisions that lift people out of poverty.
3: I struggle with the question. You know, I could go through the list of unresolved issues, whether it's climate change, mm-hmm. reconciliation, dozens, maybe hundreds of social justice issues. And yet, you know, we still use oil and gas. We still, capitalism is very much alive and well, and human rights are always set aside. You know, I'm incredibly grateful for the work that you do and your colleagues do, for everyone in the coalition, because it's hard to get up every day and mm-hmm. and do the work that you're doing, and your frustration with, you weren't frustrated when you talked about working on FIFA 2 years ago, anticipating what might happen, watching it happen in real time, and yet here you are and you're still going. So we're incredibly fortunate that you and your team are doing the work. So thank you.
4: Oh, yeah. I mean, honestly, I feel like so many of our members are out there on the ground with folks who are experiencing just a range of harms due to poverty and government decision. And our job is to, you know, uplift their good work and kind of bring the work across the province together. So grateful definitely to our members for the work that they're doing.
3: So what keeps you up at night?
4: Good question. I mean, lots of things keep me up at night at this point. Working at the corner of Main and Hastings, because our office is just at 312 Main. So every time that I go into the office, I'm seeing hundreds of people. I mean, there's 2,700 people who are experiencing being unhoused in Vancouver, which is probably an undercount. But in my daily commute, I'm seeing hundreds of people who are experiencing the harms, the violence of living in poverty through, you know, over-surveillance, over-policing, under-protection. You know, the human impact of these decisions of the police, of criminalization of poverty, that I think is the umbrella issue that keeps me up at night. And feeling, yeah, it can be hard at 3 a.m. when I wake up in a cold sweat about things to feel like there's just not enough that you can do in the course of a day at a not-for-profit to have the impact that's required to make the change that's required. And yeah, I think another thing that keeps me up at night is oftentimes the frustration of hearing and seeing all levels of government, you know, provide a laundry list of the things that they're doing right now to address poverty, but how none of those things are systemic changes. It's oftentimes, you know, symbolic changes or like incremental things like providing a tax rebate at the federal level, or, you know, raising the social assistance rates $50, like just not being able to understand how the government has such a disconnect between the change that needs to be made. Like, how do we actually make the foundational systemic changes? Like, how are they sleeping at night knowing that, well, I'm awake at 3 a.m. How are they sleeping at night knowing that the changes that they have within their power to make are not being made?
3: We need to take a short break and we'll come back after this.
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3: Welcome back to Central City Foundation's Hope Dialogue. So what conversations around poverty need to happen that currently aren't happening?
4: I mean, we definitely need to move away from the idea that people who experience poverty and people who experience being unhoused are criminals and dangerous. I thought that we were so far beyond that conversation until a few years ago, but we definitely need to move away from the criminalization of poverty. That's a narrative change that needs to happen.
3: How did that happen? How did we get there?
4: I mean, it's a conversation that's like, that's a narrative of people who live in poverty for centuries. I would say part of the reason that we're in this situation right now, like why that part of the conversation has kind of like risen again, is the rise of conservatism and right-wing politics in the country and in the province. It is definitely the case that the justification of increasing police budgets, both municipally and provincially and federally, you know, really is driven by ideas of public safety that criminalize people who experience poverty. I would say that the way that poverty gets reported about in the news is a big driver in why it is. And ideas of public safety, not just poverty, but ideas of public safety, the way that they're reported on in media is a big driver. So it's never one thing that's the reason. It's almost always multiple things. And I think that those are pretty big contributing factors. You know, looking at like who benefits from the narrative of criminalizing poverty, like whose budget gets increased, what happens when we criminalize poverty. You know, we get gentrification in areas where people who rely on public spaces are forced out of those spaces. So you get, you know, housing developers, private security companies, police, who benefit greatly from that. And then, I mean, I think that we've seen across the board that media driven by, you know, fear and hate has significant pickup across North America. So lots of journalistic outlets that benefit from it. It's a multitude of reasons that we're back in this place, but I think that those are some key reasons why.
3: No, but that's a great question. You know, who benefits from a particular strategy?
4: You know, when we talk about raising the rates of social assistance, one thing that comes up a lot is why would we raise social assistance rates to the level that working people are at? You know, why should people who aren't working make the same amount of money that people who are working are. And it's like this division between people in working poverty and people in like legislated poverty through assistance rates, when really neither of those groups are benefiting from living in poverty. And in that case, you know, it's often companies, businesses who pay minimum wage.

0: access to food, that events that are happening in community have care as a part of them through food. I really like food is a great binder for me in what sustains my activism is making sure that people are sustained through food. Being in the garden, being with the land, little pockets of sustaining nourishment, I think, are what keeps me going in the day to day. And yeah, seeing the way that the communities that I work in, you know, even outside of my day to day work with the Poverty Reduction Coalition, just being a person in Vancouver, seeing the way that myself and fellow community members, you know, build structures of care, like build structures of childcare, food access, medical support, like the way that community steps up to build things, to experiment, to try things out with ways that we could take care of each other when the government fails, at this particular point feels very sustaining.
1: Relationality, staying close and staying in relationship with each other. Your work spans Indigenous sovereignty and poverty reduction. How do those struggles connect?
0: Across the different measures of poverty, whether it be, you know, general poverty, seniors poverty, child poverty, all of those measures often show that Indigenous peoples experience poverty at disproportionate levels to other parts of the demographic society. You know, we have seen again and heard, we have heard from Indigenous peoples that the most surefire way to address poverty and income inequality in Indigenous communities is increased sovereignty over land, over Indigenous governance, Indigenous education, Indigenous health. One of our, you know, areas that we work on is definitely how do we build and support Indigenous sovereignty across the province. So, you know, we have worked with our partners in fighting for DRIPA to be maintained in the province at this present moment, always including, you know, how it is that Indigenous peoples across the province are saying, you know, amplifying their voices in what's needed in their communities, rather than governments deciding what's needed in their communities. We're eager partners in being in solidarity, in being comrades, in building Indigenous sovereignty, in ensuring land back for Indigenous nations and communities across the province as a foundational way to address poverty in Indigenous communities. Land back is income equality. You know, sovereignty is access to healthcare that is relevant. Sovereignty is the way that Indigenous communities are able to build and rebuild the systems that they have known for addressing inequalities in communities. You know, I always say whenever we do solidarity statements, because I feel like we're so beyond land acknowledgements in our current climate, and we as organizations and collectives and people need to be thinking about, like, how are we in solidarity with Indigenous struggles for the things that they need, is I always say that poverty is a structure that was brought to this land. This is not to say that Indigenous communities didn't experience hardship before colonization. As peoples, you know, in the world, all kinds of hardships happen. But poverty is something that was brought to Turtle Island. And that before colonization and settlement, Indigenous peoples had a variety of mechanisms and ways of distributing wealth, of sharing the land, of sharing resources, that we have a lot to learn from. And that within communities, they know how to do, that are held in stories, that are held in community, that are held in different governance structures, that need to be supported to remember, to like, re-

0: remember the ways that Indigenous peoples know how to live in a just way.
1: What can I do differently? What can we do differently to have an impact?
0: I just think that there's such a range of things that people can do. And we need all of those things to be happening simultaneously. So I think that there's lots of entry points for folks who want to do more to address something. I mean, I feel like a pretty low barrier one is whenever, you know, in daily conversations that folks are having where, you know, there's narratives of people criminalizing poverty or, you know, using derogatory marks about people who live in poverty, is just disrupting that, is just like having an unwillingness for that to be acceptable in the communities that we're in our families. You know, that's always a recommendation across the board on many social justice issues, is, you know, a disallowance of injustice in our immediate social circles is a big one, and is part of that how we change the narrative. We oftentimes in society, you know, poverty exists because to a certain level of a social willingness for poverty to continue existing, and for change not to happen. So, you know, disrupting that as a process, I think, is really important. I encourage folks to meet with their MLAs and with their MPs. You know, any elected official has a responsibility to their constituency to hear about things that matter to them. So definitely encourage anybody listening to, you know, with your personal MLA to get in touch with them and, you know, bring issues of poverty and ending poverty to your government officials. You know, when we're in meetings with government, something that's often said is we're not hearing about this. So make sure that your elected official hears about this so that they can't use that as an example as to why it is that they're not taking action. And if folks want support on how to do that, you know, we and our members within the coalition have lots of policy briefings and reports that you could bring into a meeting to point to the data, to point to the policy recommendations that make change. You know, if you don't know the exact number of housing that you need in your community to say this is the housing that we need, there is definitely an organization in the community that has that number. So don't feel like that's a barrier to meeting with elected officials. You know, go in armed with the information that good organizations are doing in your neighborhood. Don't let it off the agenda as a constituent. That's super important. And yeah, I mean, I think another big one is getting a sense, like if you're someone who doesn't know about the impacts of poverty, like the human impacts of legislated poverty, you know, think about like volunteering at a neighborhood house. Think about volunteering with a local organization where you can learn yourself about what these impacts are. There's also lots of excellent organizations to get in, or collectives to get involved with, that do like distribution of essential goods for folks who are experiencing being unhoused, or, you know, groups that are providing food services. Getting involved and being a part of how it is that we care for each other, you know, getting a sense of like what a different way of being in community, of building structures of care for our neighbors, I think is really important for folks as well. There's lots of campaigns that organizations, including our own, are doing all the time that need public support to show the public willingness, the public desire to make real change in our communities. So get involved with those.
1: Okay. I found your website very helpful as well, bcpovertyreduction.ca. So it definitely works as well. Mm-hmm. So I really want to thank you for spending time with us and putting up with my questions. Thank you.
0: Of course. These were great questions. Really appreciate the opportunity to speak across our spectrum of work with you today.
1: We've been talking with Chantel Spicer, the campaign manager with the BC Poverty Reduction Coalition. To learn more about their work, including research campaigns and ways to get involved, visit bcpovertyreduction.ca. 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

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My name is Christine Marie, and you are listening to Black Feather. I'm excited to share this week's show with you. It's a show where no one is too big or too small to have their voice heard. Black Feather holds space for people of all walks of life to share their journeys, talents, wisdom, skills, lessons, and much more with respect. We are Vancouver-based, and we are on the ancestral homes of the Musqueam, the Squamish, and the Tsleil-Waututh families of the West Coast Salish Nations. On this note, I want to acknowledge the Indigenous families of North America, including the Métis, Innu, and those of Indigenous descent as the traditional and contemporary keepers of knowledge of the lands, waterways, skies, and traditions, ceded and unceded. Vancouver has grown and welcomes people from all around the world and all walks of life. It is my honor to welcome each and every one of my esteemed guests. I hope you enjoy Black Feather. This week, I am welcoming my special guest, Gina Hatzi, who is a global award-winning speaker, author, and confidence educator. She's also a champion of women's empowerment. Also this week, we have some content and some talents. So let's get this show started with a couple of songs, and I'll be right back.

to ourselves. It doesn't matter if you love him or capital H-I-M. Just put your paws up, 'cause you were born this way.

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This is Christine Marie. You heard Beautiful Anyway, performed by Lady Gaga featuring Pink, followed by Born This Way by Lady Gaga. So we're celebrating self-empowerment this week, and I have a very special guest. Her name is Gina Hatzis, and she is a global award-winning speaker, author, and confidence educator. She's also a champion of women's empowerment. And this is what she shares with us. I champion women to celebrate their too muchness and confidently live in a regret-free life. First thing about me is I love coffee, carbs, carpool karaoke. Oh, and dancing is my love language. The rest is just details. She says, I started my career as a journalist because I've always had an insatiable curiosity, but quickly realized the news world was not a fit for my too sensitive soul. When I left television, I joined a faculty at the Institute for Holistic Nutrition in Toronto, teaching public speaking, which led to a lot of corporate training opportunities. This evolved into becoming a freelance consultant. I've spent the last 25 years traveling the globe as an award-winning speaker, specializing in soulful leadership,

conscious communication and epic empowerment. In 2018, I shared my Too Much Woman story, and to my utter shock, it quickly went viral to 50 million views around the world. This birthed the Too Much Woman movement, a 2-year global tour, and my first book. Gina was named Top Inspirational Speaker by Speaker Slam in 2021, Top 20 Disruptors of 2022 by Disruptor Magazine, Woman of the Year by Soulful Image Magazine in 2019, Speaker of the Year by Dynamo Speaking, and was featured in a Los Angeles article as one of the 3 most important events to empower women in 2019, alongside with the Women's March and the Me Too movement.

0: I had come across some of Gina's sharings. She's got TikTok videos, she's got some YouTube, she's got a lot going on that's available. And I listened to a few, and there's a lot of beautiful wisdom in there. Also reminder and validation. So I was very excited when she agreed to connect with me and to share a conversation. So I was very excited to connect with her and to have this opportunity to speak with her. She will be releasing her second book very soon, and this is our conversation today. Gina, thank you so much for taking the time to connect with me. I'm super excited to share with you, to listen to you, and to learn more about you. I also want to thank you for all the amazing inspiration and validation that you bring with what you do. I want to thank you so much. It's inspiring. I thought to myself, more people need to hear you.
1: Oh, thank you so much. What a beautiful opening. And it's such a pleasure to be here. I always say that inspiration's a circle. We need one another. We absolutely need one another. So thank you. Thank you for having me.
0: And I also like your wisdom. you have a wisdom about you. And I thought to myself, all right. Yep. Absolutely. Yes. This could be a tattoo right here.
1: Well, we all have wisdom. I think what I do have is a mouth, and I'm willing to use my voice at this stage when for most of my life I didn't. And so that's why my mission is to get more women to use their voice, because we all have wisdom to share with one another. So I might be the loudest right now, but I want to bring all the women on board so that we can all share the wisdom.
0: Absolutely. Well, Gina, I would like to invite you to introduce yourself and share about yourself, your background a little bit, and what brought you to your journey of, I'll call it empowerment.
1: Oh gosh, that's such an open question. let me filter where to begin. I would say I was born a too much little girl. So I was too much in a lot of ways. I was, right off the bat, too sensitive. I was too emotional. I was too dramatic. You know, my family used to always joke that I'd be winning, you know, the youngest Academy Award that was ever gifted. I was also too loud. I was too ambitious. I had starry eyes. I took up a lot of space. Although I was quite introverted, I also had moments where the mama bear in the little child in me would come out to protect other people. So I had a mouth. So I was very much a too much little girl. And what I learned through words and through actions and how people responded to me was that my too muchness was wrong. So my sensitivity was wrong. I needed to be tougher. I was raised by a very powerful and loving single mother who saw this sensitivity in me, and it scared her. So she would try to toughen me up. You know, I was too emotional and I was punished for my emotion. I guess she thought I wouldn't make it in this very tough world, which is understandable. I was dramatic, meaning I was very in touch with my feelings. So whatever I felt, I'd wear my heart on my sleeve.

0: would love her and people would think she's okay and she would be safe, to oscillating back to her too muchness again and spending my life going back and forth and back and forth, trying to get love, as we all do, and acceptance, trying to survive and protect myself, but also trying to find the part of me that deserved and wanted to be expressed. I know that's not what the question you're asking, but that's the most important thread through my story. And that's why I created the Too Much Woman movement quite accidentally, because I know that my story is echoing so many other women's stories.
1: It's a great answer because, like you said, it's an open question. And I really like the way you describe the oscillation between the expectations and the authentic who we are. It's quite a pendulum to cross from one extreme to the other. And I absolutely resonate when you talk about sensitivity and the sense of justice and all these things. It is as though there are values that are put in this world and we understand them and we kind of expect people to step up to that. And when it's not happening, we're told to stand down in our own way. And to be authentic in a world where the expectation is to be molded is quite a ride. And I feel you and I hear you with all the bells. And I'm like, oh, yes, I totally feel that. And I understand also the women before us because they've gone through different stages of evolution in the society, the economy, the politics, and so forth. If I look at my mom, for instance, when she was a young woman, the husband had to have a bank account. They couldn't. When I became a young woman, I could work, but there's a big but. My wage had to be less than a man. And if I stepped into what was considered a man's world, like an engineering department, to say, hey, I have a concept to improve this machine so it has a bigger output and can save money, and I explain it, it's like an alien just walked onto the planet, right? And I look at the young women today, and it's really interesting to see the transition, but it's also easy to forget what our mothers, aunties, our great-grandmothers, our grandmothers, what their journey was all about, and not to negate what they've gone through for us to be here today. And I really resonate with what you say. My mom, she's got a heart of gold, but she had to be tough. And when she saw me, she goes like, oh boy.
0: Yeah.
1: And again, like you, she felt that I needed to be, I wouldn't say tougher, but maybe to take things from a different perspective, I guess, which is a different way to say tougher, but it had to be more logic. It had to be less too much, I guess, if you want. Yeah. And I really like the way you put it out there. And the world today is allowing us to be more authentic, but there are a lot of teachings that we carry that we need to work through.
0: Yeah.
1: And that's what you bring.
0: It's like we're all doing the cha-cha, two steps forward and one step back. You know, I have a daughter who just turned 20, and I like to think it's a better world for her as a woman because, you know, she's afforded all of these rights. And yet, what we know to be true from our own personal experience and what we see evidence before us is that there are control mechanisms in place, and women are not safe in our too muchness. So this is a really big piece. You know, we may be able to have bank accounts and we may be able to have jobs. We may be able to go out and travel the world and do all of these things that maybe our maternal or our ancestor didn't have the opportunity to do. But there are consequences, and we can't negate the fact that there are consequences, that, and we have to talk about those consequences. And it doesn't mean that we shrink, but we have to talk about them. So for example, you know, I wrote a speech in 2018 that went viral by mistake. It was called The Too Much Woman. And in that speech, I tell the story of me becoming a public speaker at the ripe old age of 20. I was young, I was blonde at the time. I had a lot to say, and I found myself in a male-dominated speaker world. So I would go out to corporations where it was 95% men and have the opportunity to speak. And that was challenging in and of itself, because why would they listen to, you know, a young blonde.

0: on chick, right? So that was a challenge in and of itself. However, I would man up. So what I would do is I would dress the part. I would try to look as much like a man as possible. I'd wear these blazers with these big shoulder pads. They were really, really hot back in the 80s and 90s. And I would wear these bras that would minimize my breasts. I would slick my hair back in a bun, and I wore fake glasses. I didn't even wear glasses, but glasses with no prescription. So I looked smarter. I looked more masculine. And I remember at the top of my game, I was like 25, 26, and I had really honed my skills as a speaker. I was doubling down, trying so hard to make my mark in this sea of men in this industry. And I remember this one particular talk where I just killed it. I knocked it out of the park. And I walked off that stage to a standing ovation, and I felt so good because here I was, it was all male speakers, all male audience, and I killed it. And I knew that I killed it. And I walked off that stage, Christine, and I walked out into the parking lot, just feeling like 7 feet tall, feeling so proud of myself because I'd done the work. I was smart. I was contributing. I had something to say as a woman, and I had done something that I thought was meaningful. And out in the parking lot, a man approached me and asked if he could walk me to my car. And as he walked me to my car, he grabbed my arm and he pulled me close and he hissed in my ear, you know, I have a fetish for librarian types like you. And that moment was so significant for me because what it taught me was that all of the pretzeling, the pretending, you know, the shrinking to fit into some acceptable measure of what the world would take from a smart young woman, I was still reduced down to an object that could be controlled, that could be taken, whose power could be like ripped from her. And that was a very pivotal moment for me, because as far as we've come, you know, we have to recognize that there are still systems of thought, systems of belief in place where it's not safe to be too much women. It's not safe to be all that we want to be. And so we have to talk about these things first so that we can correct them and improve them and change them.
1: Was that the speech that gave you 50 million viewers?
0: That was it. And that was quite accidental. You know, when I was asked to write that speech, I thought it was going to be like 20 people in a bar. And so I thought, you know, I've been speaking for 20 years at that point. And I thought, well, I'm going to tell a speech that I've never told before. I'm just going to tell something personal because I didn't think anyone would hear it. And I didn't think anyone would understand it because I'd been working with women for over 20 years. And what I hear from women is not that they were too much. What I heard from them is they were not enough. And so I thought, no one's going to understand my story. So when I told it, and then my video, which was recorded, went online and hit 50 million views overnight, it was not only did it change my life and shock me, but I learned so much in the coming months and years, because what I came to understand is that too much and not enough are opposite sides of the same coin. So for example, when I was told that I was too sensitive, what they were really saying was that I wasn't strong enough. And when I was told that I was too bold, what they were really saying was I wasn't demure enough, right? When they were saying I was too ambitious, what they were saying is that I didn't know my place enough. Like there's always an opposite, but the language is interesting, but the message is the same thing. The message across the board is you're wrong. As you are, you're wrong, and you need to change. And that's a message that we as women are constantly hearing through advertising about our looks, about our weight, about our voice. You know, a loud, confident woman is not generally liked by anybody. She's crazy, right? She's dangerous. And so these are the things that we're talking about.
1: I particularly liked the video where you were talking about women, the role of pleasing and taking care. That was a very powerful video. How did you come to this sharing? How did that come to you?
0: One of the most beautiful parts for me about being a woman is that we are so adept at bringing community together, of caring for one another. You know, I know that when I work with a woman and she is filling herself up and taking care of herself, the first thing she wants to do is help somebody else. This is a woman's nature. So when a woman takes care of herself, prioritizes herself, the first thing she wants to do is give. And when a woman is completely depleted, when a woman has nothing to give, when she's exhausted, when she's a single parent, when she's working two jobs, when she has three kids, she also, you know, her friend calls her in the middle of the night and she will put everything aside to take care of. So it's such a beautiful part of who we are. And I want to honor that part. What I also want to say is what happens is we get stuck in a pattern. And that pattern, which we are socialized into, says that we have to prioritize everyone else and leave nothing for ourselves. You know, when we think about women, you know, the compliments we hear, she lived for her family. You know, she did everything for her kids. My grandmother, for my entire childhood, she would serve us dinner as a family on Sunday nights. It's a cultural thing. Every Sunday we'd go to grandma's and all of the grandchildren and all, you know, every, it's like 25 people sitting around a dinner table. And she would cook all day and she would feed us. I never remember my grandmother sitting down to eat. There was a seat for her. There was a plate for her. But I never remember her sitting down to eat. She was constantly serving and giving. And when she died, what did people say? Oh, what a wonderful woman. She lived for her family. She, you know, and I think about all the women that came before. There was no option. And so I think about the women today. We have so much to give. Our spirits are so generous. And yet, the message needs to be fill your cup and serve from the overflow. Because when we are depleted, we get sick emotionally and physically, and our gifts are never ripened to the point where the world can receive it. And that motivates me. I mean, that motivates me.
1: I particularly like the part where you say that we are allowed to feel joy. We deserve joy.
0: Just hearing you say it, it's such a simple statement that we are allowed. What person would look at a small little baby girl or a little girl and say, you don't deserve joy, little girl? Like, it's outrageous. One of the things I work with women all the time, and one of the things I have most women do when they come to my work, is I say, go find a picture of yourself somewhere. And you kind of know what age, it's intuitive, but there's usually like a 3-year-old, 4-year-old, 5-year-old, 6-year-old picture. Go find a picture of you and put that picture in a frame and put it beside your bed. And every morning when you wake up, spend a couple of minutes with that little girl. You don't have to talk to her. You don't have to journal. You don't have to do anything. You don't have to meditate. Just sit with her. Just sit with her. Let her know that she is worthy of your time. Because most of us look in the mirror. You know, I'm 51. I look in the mirror and I have a very hard time having compassion for my 51-year-old self. I say to myself, you've got to work harder. You're not doing enough. And you should know that by now. And I can't believe you're doing this again. And, you know, all of the things. But if I look at that little picture of little Gina with her pigtails and her buck teeth and her two short bangs, my heart floods with compassion. She deserves joy. She deserves rest. She deserves to play. She deserves fun. My goodness, there's not even a question. So it's a helpful reminder, because somehow we shame ourselves out of that simple truth.
1: I agree with you. I think we are very harsh critics of ourselves. I wonder how much of it is something that we accumulated because we took the information at face value, and how much is just that we lost ourselves and we stepped into a world where we met the expectations, and those expectations are not us. So it's very psychological, but I often sit down and check myself in and see, where am I at with myself? Do I love myself? Why am I harsh on myself? Where is this coming from? And I have to remind myself too that by finding a space of balance and becoming authentic, this is where I can find my joy. It's where I can be creative, I can be inspired. And I just find that life is so much simpler, because also asserting what's important, what's a crisis and what's drama and everything becomes a lot clearer. So the information that are put upon us as we evolve, you don't look 51, by the way, you look like 32.
0: Joy does that. If you look at a picture of me about 20 years ago when I was 31, I looked 51 then. I'll tell you, you know, many things have changed, truly. And I don't mean this facetiously. I mean that truly I aged because I was in servitude. That was my life. You say authentic. I was living out of integrity with myself. I want to say something. I hope it's okay. You know, when women come to me to work with me, one of the first things we do is we excavate their top core values. Now, people hear values all the time. If I say, what's important to you, Christine? You know, you might say, oh, my health, my family, I don't know, the environment, my work, my passion. You might, you know, people come up with the same five things. I've traveled the world on tour and people say the same things over and over and over. But when I stop and I slow down with a woman and we go deeper into the things that make her come alive, deeper into the desire she had as a child, as a young woman, if we allow her the opportunity to slow down and just daydream, to actually think beyond what's rational and logical, to actually just imagine hobbies that she would do for fun, crafts, horseback riding, poetry, anything that just brought her a little bit of joy. What we start to notice is that the values that we really, really care about, we are not living in integrity with them, because we are raised with values from our family, passed down generationally. We inherit values, and also from society. And because we're children, when this happens, we don't question them. We don't question these values. We just think, well, this is what's good and this is what's bad. It's important to value family. Of course it is. It's important to value loyalty. Of course it is. We don't question it. But what happened to me that changed me profoundly is in my early 40s, I did values work, because I was raised in a family where what was valued was family, loyalty, playing it safe, right? Like making logical, rational decisions. And because I made all of my life choices based on that, where I lived, who I married, what I studied in school, I thought I was doing okay. I was doing the right thing. And I couldn't understand why I was so unhappy in my 30s. Why am I miserable if I'm doing everything according to what people say is important? But in my 40s, when I came to my values work, and this is work, it's sacred work. It is deep. It's meeting yourself in your truth. What I learned is, yes, I care about family, but I also value self-expression. Yes, I care about loyalty, but I really value freedom. Yes, I care about being logical and rational and thinking through your decisions, but I also valued courage and risk-taking. And none of those things had I lived up until that point. So I started making small decisions based on what was important to me: courage, freedom, self-expression, creativity, things that were not valued in my home or by society. And just small decisions at the beginning, small little ones. And I noticed I had more energy. I noticed I was happier. I was more relaxed. I noticed, because when we're living in alignment with what really matters to us, everything changes on the inside and it starts to show on the outside. So that was a long way around for saying, you know, that really changed my life. And that's the core of the work that I do with women to start.
1: I absolutely agree with you, because when I'm in alignment, I look younger and I have energy. I get up in the morning and I've got this joyous energy. And when I step into the role of provider, et cetera, it's like this dull sense. And I feel like my face just took on 15 years of aging and I look like crap.
0: Because it's exhausting. It's emotionally exhausting to play a role that doesn't feel like us. And so it's giving ourselves permission. And this is, you know, one of the key takeaways for anyone listening, a game changer for me, because this is great in theory to talk about. You know, we're talking about it, you and I, and it's like, oh, that's a great idea. But how do you... One of the game changers for me, aside from learning my core values and really getting clear about what's important to me, is thinking about who you're spending time with. If you are spending time with people who don't like value the things that you value, if you're spending time with people who believe that the world is a dangerous, scary place and you have to stay small and you are too much and you can't enjoy life and misery loves company, then you will stay in that mindset. If you go out to meet your girlfriend for tea or for coffee or for a walk, and all you do is play the game of complaining and misery tennis, where I complain and then you complain and this is wrong over here and this is wrong. I mean, it's okay to share what we're going through, but if that's all we're doing, and we're not around people who are saying, hey, Christine, what lights you up? What brings you joy? Why don't you do more of that? You know what? Oh, you used to love poetry. Remember when we were in high school? Why aren't you? So it's important to be around people who are going to encourage you, because it's not easy to break the trance of this life that we are trained to live. It's not easy to break the trance. So you gotta be around people or community or listen to people who are encouraging you to break that trance so that there's possibility for you.
1: I like what you're saying. I'm gonna put this on the table as a thought. The environment has a very strong impact on us. And although we can't change the whole world, I think it's important though that we do create our environment for ourselves somewhere, whether it's a room in a house, whether it's our bedroom, whether it's an activity, it is so, so important. And I think that starting from there, when we start creating our own environment, it's just like a tiny little seed and eventually it grows out. And I know the world's a big place. And I know that there are oftentimes that we do have to put ourselves in a place of learning where we humble ourselves and I will step down from my high energy and my very talkative self and go in a really quiet space. I'd like to see that as a learning opportunity, but I don't want it to be a molding opportunity. And that's the thing about when we step outside that space, our sacred space, is not to be molded by that, not to lose ourselves when we step out. So few people have the space, the time, or the opportunity to create their own environment. Mm. And I do believe that the environment is extremely powerful on how it's a very powerful impact on who we are. And one of the exercises I did with the students in the school, speaking about those values that are so important, I would draw three circles on the board, start with the smaller, larger, and the largest. And then I looked at the kids and I said, I want to know what your inner core values are. What truly matters to you? And like you, a lot of people were saying these things. And then I said, okay, so now in the next circle, the negotiable values that you could compromise for a day, a week, a few months, but you're not going to step into because it's a deal breaker. Yeah. And then the third one is all your capricious values. And to see the range of answers and everything and to just dialogue with them and hopefully by the end of the class to help them reconsider and reassign some of these values, I think is absolutely one of the most powerful exercises anyone can do to remember who they are, find themselves. And like you say, it's great to talk, but something has to happen. We need to step into an action mode, right?
0: Yes.
1: And thank you for saying that.
0: Yeah. You know, that's such a beautiful exercise. One of the things that becomes really challenging is we have stories about what we believe that there are good values and bad values. Like when I do this work with women, they'll always say to me, well, of course, my family has to be first. Of course, my children have to be first. You know, of course, my health has to be first. Of course, kindness has to be first. You know, we have these judgments. There's not good values and bad values, but there's ones that are most important at this point of time in your life. So a good exercise to do, there's so many ways you can do this, but just food for thought to give people something to work with. First thing I would do is I would Google a list of values and print them out if you can or screenshot so you have them. And then what you can do is you can ask yourself a few simple questions. You can say, when in my life was I most proud of myself? Just think of two or three times you were most proud of yourself. And then when you write what you are most proud of, ask yourself, what value was I embodying or acting when I was most proud of myself? So, you know, maybe you are most proud of yourself because you spoke up about an injustice, or you spoke up at school, or you did something. Maybe you are most proud of yourself because you worked hard towards something. What value does it relate to? Is it resilience? Is it courage? Is it self-expression? Is it freedom? And see if you can notice a pattern in your values. And then the other side of it is we can ask ourselves, when in my life was I most disappointed in myself, or most ashamed, or have the most regret? And what value does that correspond with? Because the opposite is also going to tell you a lot about yourself. So these are some ways that we can, instead of just thinking, oh, what's important to me? What are my values? It's kind of hard to do. This is a really great exercise to get very, very clear on what's most important to you. Because the happier and more satisfied, more relaxed and more peaceful we are, is directly related to how much we're living in alignment with our core values. So I'm glad we're having this conversation.
1: Me too. And also, I'm grateful because you have a book also called Celebrating Too Much Women. And are you finished with your second book?
0: Is it finished? It's coming. It's almost there. Hopefully the end of the year. The end of the year.
1: And we can also find you on Facebook, YouTube. There's two YouTube links. I found one is Gina Hatzis and the other one is Gina.
0: Yeah. Instagram. I'm on TikTok. Anywhere. If you look up Gina Too Much Woman, you will find me. I'm in all the places. And there's a lot of free content out there. I also have a website. You can find me on there. But there's a lot of free content out there that will give you tips.
1: I'm very grateful that you're sharing so generously with everyone. I'll be posting the links on my Facebook account.
0: Thank you.
1: This way people can come and find your sharings. And like me, just have a nice cup of tea and kick back and go like, that's right, girl, you tell them. And go, wait, that works for me. I should do it. Right?
0: Wonderful.
1: I really, really appreciate this. You also got some recognitions, and I want to celebrate that with you. You got, to my understanding, three recognitions, one in 21, 22. And do you want to talk about that?
0: Oh, my goodness. One of the most meaningful ones for me was in 2019, I was recognized as one of the three most powerful things to have happened for the progress of women alongside the Me Too movement and, you know, the Women's March. And the reason that was meaningful to me is because what I know is that we as women, we are the leaders. You know, we help one another. And so when women are together, like, this is so interesting, when women are together, you know, our matriarchal energy in ourselves is to bring other women along. You know, when women succeed, we celebrate, and the first thing we want to do is reach back.
1: Yes.
0: And bring someone else along. And so that one I'm very proud of, because it reminds me that we're a community, and we all want to pull each other together. It's not about one woman's rise or success. It's like, how can we do this together? How can we help one another? That makes me really proud.
1: And the other two?
0: I'm not sure which ones you're referring to. There's a few.
1: There was one in 2022. I'm sorry. I had to shut my other computer down to use this computer. And I realized that when I turned it off, I'm going, I know saying it. I'm like, ah. Well,
0: there's a few really interesting ones. I got like Speaker of the Year in 2022, which was really exciting. But you know, it's funny because when we first started this interview and you said, tell me about yourself, I think the least interesting thing about a person is their accolades or even their job arc or their career. What I want to know is what brings you to life? What lights you up? You know? And so accolades are fun and they're interesting, but honestly, it's these conversations, Christine, it's connecting to other people. When you say, like, you scroll on my Facebook or Instagram and it makes you feel something, that's the best accolade for me. That when, you know, people message me and they say, oh, I watched your speech and it changed something in me, that's the accolade that I care about. That's what sticks with me. That's actually what motivates me every day to want to get up and even go on social media. So those are the accolades that really land for me. So I appreciate you saying that.
1: Okay. Well, thank you so, so much for sharing. And again, thank you so much for connecting with me. I really, really appreciate you.
0: My pleasure.
1: And I'm going to continue learning from you and continue to be inspired by the sharings that you have. And of course, continue to feel validated also. I want to wish you the best of luck with the release of book number two.
0: Thank you so much.
1: Continued growing success and continued growing inspiration. Thank you so much.
0: You too. And continue your work as well. We need as many women's voices as possible out there. So Godspeed. Thank you so much, Christine.
1: Thank you. You take care. I'll talk to you soon.

0: 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This is Christine Marie. You heard I Am Light by India Arie, followed by I'm Here from the movie Color Purple, and it is performed by the original Broadway cast. Our guest today was Gina Hatzis, who is a global award-winning speaker, author, and confidence educator. She is also a champion of women's empowerment. She started her career as a journalist because she's always had an insatiable curiosity, but quickly realized that the news world was not a fit for her too sensitive soul. When she left television, she joined a faculty at the Institute for Holistic Nutrition in Toronto, teaching public speaking, which led to a lot of corporate training opportunities. This evolved into becoming a freelance consultant. She spent the last 25 years traveling the globe as an award-winning speaker, specializing in soulful leadership, conscious communication, and epic empowerment. She has been named Top Inspirational Speaker by Speaker Slam in 2021, the Top 20 Disruptors of 2022 by Disruptor Magazine, Woman of the Year by Soulful Image Magazine in 2019, Speaker of the Year by Dynamo Speaking, and was featured in a Los Angeles article as one of the three most important events to empower women in 2019, alongside with the Women's March and the Me Too movement. She has written her first book. Her second one is coming out soon. Her book is called Too Much Woman. She can be found on YouTube, Instagram, TikTok, Facebook. I'll be posting the links as well. She has her website, of course. So if you want to connect with her, and also if you want to listen to what she shares, definitely a lot of opportunities to just sit down and hear what she has to offer. She has a very sharp perspective on things, and also like what we shared about today, some of the exercises that we can do to start acting on bringing the changes that we need. So with that, we are going to be moving forward. We are going to be looking at self-care. We have the four aspects of our being, and we are going to begin with our body. And the best way to do that is through what we eat.
1: What's for dinner?
0: Okay, so we have our body, which is like the vessel. We're able to use that to manifest things, to get things done. We have our mind, which is like the rudder on a ship that gives us direction. We have our heart, which is the emotion and the energy. And we have the space of spirit, where it's a space for rest, introspection, reflection, inspiration, and so much more. So we are going to begin with our bodies and how we can take care of our bodies. Well, definitely what we ingest, what we consume, what we apply for creams, what kind of medication, exercises, these all have a huge impact. We are all uniquely different. We all have our own diet. We all have our own abilities. We all have our own special needs. So if we can, why not aim for the best for ourselves? So this week, I am looking at a fireweed recipe. Yes, they're coming out. They are ready. And we're going to be looking at what we can do. I have a fireweed lemonade recipe for you this week, and we're going to first look at the nutritional facts and the health benefits. So with the fireweed, we have a lot of vitamin C, a lot of vitamin A, we have some iron and some potassium. And in regards to the health benefits, well, it has anti-inflammatory and digestive support. The fireweed can help with skin condition and burns, so you can also make a topical healer with it. Its leaves and flowers are often infused into oils or salves to treat eczema, sunburn, insect bites, and rashes. Indigenous communities use mashed fireweed leaves to create poultices for open wounds and burns, which is a practice supported by its astringent and antimicrobial qualities. When applied externally, fireweed can reduce redness, itching, and irritation. Fireweed tea can also be used for hormonal balance. It can also be used for respiratory relief and immune support. You can make a warm infusion or decoction for this. It can help alleviate the symptoms of bronchitis, colds, sore throats, and chronic coughs by coating and calming irritated mucous membranes. The fireweed can also help reduce stress and help with sleep. Some people will actually mix chamomile and or lemon balm as well with the fireweed to help make a nice tea. And just some tips, the best time to harvest fireweed depends on which part of the plant you're after. The leaves is from mid to late summer, just before the flower fully bloom. Younger leaves are more tender and less bitter. The flowers, when in full bloom, typically between June and August, depending on the climate, and the roots in early spring or late fall when the energy is stored underground. And as always, when you go harvesting food, there are a lot of things to keep in mind. Number one, where are you gathering the food? Are you permitted to? Are there expectations in how you're going to be gathering the food? Is it a clean, safe space? And also, only take what you need. We have to remember we are sharing nature's food with other living beings. We are not alone. So we're going to have a look at the recipe. First, we're going to begin with the fireweed simple syrup recipe because we need it to make the lemonade. Okay, so you will need 4 cups of loosely packed fireweed flowers. And there are a couple of options. One recipe said to soak the flowers just for a few minutes to allow the bugs and the dirt to loosen up. And this recipe says not to because you might lose some of the flavor. And they just suggest that you shake them and just get rid of any insect of debris. It says don't wash them as it can rinse away the precious nectar that gives our fireweed syrup its unique flavor. So I'll leave it up to you, okay? So preparing the syrup base. These steps will extract the vibrant color and delicate taste. So first, in a large pot, you will bring 4 cups of water to a rolling boil. Then you will infuse the flowers. Remove the pot from the heat and add those 4 cups of flour, stirring gently with a wooden spoon to submerge them fully. Steep overnight by covering the pot with a lid and let the mixture steep about 12 to 24 hours at room temperature. This long infusion draws out the deep pink hue and floral essence. You will notice the water transforming into a mesmerizing ruby color. Then after steeping, use a fine mesh strainer to separate the liquid from the spent flowers. Press down lightly on the flowers to extract every drop of infused liquid. You should have about 3 to 4 cups of floral water ready for the next step. So this is the base. So next, you will take 4 cups of granulated sugar and 2 tablespoons of lemon juice. You will pour the strained floral water into a clean pot and you're going to add 4 cups of granulated sugar and 2 tablespoons of lemon juice. The lemon juice enhances the color and adds a subtle tang to balance the sweetness. Then you will heat the mixture over medium heat, stirring constantly with a wooden spoon until the sugar is fully dissolved. This will take about 5 to 7 minutes. Simmer gently. Once dissolved, reduce the heat to low and let the mixture simmer 30 to 40 minutes. Stir occasionally to prevent sticking. We're aiming for a light syrup consistency that coats the back of the spoon. If using a candy thermometer, aim for about 220 Fahrenheit or 104 Celsius. Optional, you can also use 1 teaspoon of pectin with a small amount of cold water and stir it in during the last 5 minutes of simmering. This step is optional, but it can help achieve a more jelly-like texture. And then when you're done, strain again, pour the hot syrup through a fine mesh strainer or a cheesecloth into a clean heat-proof container. While the syrup is still hot, sterilize glass jars and lids by boiling them in water for 10 minutes. Dry them thoroughly or keep them warm until ready to use. Using a funnel, carefully pour the hot fireweed syrup into the jars, leaving about 1/4 inch of the headspace at the top. Wipe the rims clean with a damp cloth to ensure a proper seal. Place the lids on the jars and tighten them finger tight. Let the jars completely cool at room temperature, and then you can store. And now for the fireweed lemonade recipe. You will need 1/2 cup fireweed syrup, 1/2 cup fresh lemon juice, and 1.5 cup of water. So in a pitcher, add all the ingredients and stir well to combine, chill, and serve with ice. And voila, enjoy. Beautiful drink on a hot summer day. It's kind of hard to tell what kind of weather we're going to be getting. Sometimes I think we need something to keep warm and sometimes something to hydrate. And I think this week they're calling for some heat. So we'll see how it's going to play out. They were calling for rain. Unfortunately, we didn't get any. And so let's see how things are going to roll. So we're going to move on to the next aspect of ourselves. We are going to be looking at our headspace. So the words of wisdom, they're just intended to just, you know, make us stop for a quick second and just think about things, do a quick check-in. There's a lot going on sometimes, and sometimes we got plenty of time to reflect, but, you know, it's always good to take a minute to check in with ourselves because things change, we change, and sometimes we need to allow for that transition to happen, and sometimes, well, we're in a good place and we're good to go. Things are going well. So I found a bunch of words of wisdom, which I choose randomly. And interestingly enough, it's very thematic again. So the first one, you do not have a confidence problem. You have a rupture with your self-respect. My problem was I wanted to take people with me to the top who didn't even want to see me at the top. And that's something I came across on Facebook. I wish I had the name of the person, give that person credit for those words of wisdom. I like this one. Gave me something to think about. It says, no revenge. Their biggest punishment is who they are. And that is so deep. And the last one. People will admire your depth until it's time to swim in it. They will praise your wisdom until it holds them accountable. They'll love your light until it exposes their shadows. Yeah, so it's interesting. Today we're talking about self-esteem. We have Gina Hatzius who came and she is an empowering person. She's got a lot of wisdom. She's got a lot of talent and skills in communication and perception. So it's just interesting how things just seem to line up. We're going to continue with the vein of wisdom and we're going to do this in a longer format.

our stories, our legends, our myth, our lores, they all carry a lot of weight. I love them because they're entertaining, they're engaging, they're interesting, they're distracting, they're inspiring, they're educational, they're a reminder. And sometimes they might challenge us. They can do everything and anything. They can even sometimes scare us. So every week, I'm always excited to find something with you and to share some stories with you.

0: Kintu, the legendary first king of Buganda, was certainly the most beloved figure in all the kingdom, and many legends grew around him. When Kintu first arrived in Uganda from a distant land, there were no sources of food. He had in his possession only one cow, and he lived off what she could provide him. Nambi, the dashingly beautiful sky goddess and daughter of the god Gulu, would frequently watch Kintu in secret and observe how he conquered nature itself. Over time, Nambi fell deeply in love with Kintu and wanted to marry him. Gulu, the supreme god, of course did not want a mere mortal marrying his daughter, and so he set a series of impossible tasks for Kintu to complete before he would allow Nambi to marry him. As the first test, Gulu stole Kintu's cow. The hero would have starved to death without his beloved cow. But Nambi, in her celestial wisdom, showed him how to find edible herbs and other plants. And so, Kintu passed this test and many others. For a final test, Gulu told Kintu that he could marry Nambi if he could pick his own cow out of Gulu's herd. Nambi then sent a bee that told Kintu to choose the cow on whose horns it landed, which of course was Kintu's cow. Gulu was rather upset that Kintu passed all of his tests, but he realized that this mortal may be worthy of his daughter after all, and so Kintu and Nambi were married, and they returned to Earth. However, Gulu warned them never to return to the heavens, because if they did, Nambi's brother, Walumbe, or Death, would follow them back to Earth. The couple brought many things with them from the heavens, among them goats, sheep, and chickens. But Nambi realized that they had forgotten grain to feed the chickens. Despite Kintu's efforts to stop her, she insisted on returning to heaven for the grain. Walumbe followed her home back to Earth. He began asking for the couple's children, but Nambi and Kintu refused to give them up. They begged Gulu for help, so he sent Nambi's brother, Kakuzi, to confront Walumbe. The brothers fought. Oh, they fought. But in the end, Walumbe escaped and fled deep into the earth, creating the underworld, becoming its ruler. And since that time, Death has lived on Earth.
1: 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This is Christine Marie. The story you heard is the origin of Death, and it is shared by African mythology. Death is an interesting concept. A lot of people are afraid of death, and others, they just understand it's part of this journey. We are born, and inescapably, the day will come when we do pass away. So the question is, how do you treat death? What do you think of death? How do you feel about dying? Also, when we think about passing on to the spirit world, or depending on your religion or spirituality, when you leave Earth in this physical form, it's also the legacy that we leave behind, something to think about. So we're going to move on to the next aspect of ourselves, and we're going to be looking at the space of spirit.

The space of spirit is a space of calm, rest, inspiration, reflection, dreaming. And a lot of people don't realize, but when we do manage to get some sleep, for those of us who do get some sleep, going in the space of dream time is very significant. There's a lot of information happening. There's a lot of restoration. Well, should be, anyways, if you're having a good rest, a good sleep. Your body's healing, your mind is healing, your thoughts are processing a lot of information, your ancestors come and visit you, other beings come and visit you, past messages. There's a lot going on when we're sleeping, and that's being also in the space of spirit. Resting, meditating, doing something that relaxes us and allows everything to just finally be let go of, can open the space of our mind, our body, our emotions, and the spirit for inspiration to come in and maybe some clarities, some answers, you know. So although we're very busy, it's still possible to make a little bit of time. And one way of doing that is just to have some beautiful music or some beautiful inspiring songs.

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This is Christine Marie. You heard Heidi's Joy by Tyron James.

0: Our emotions are a great source of energy, extremely powerful, and can be very decisive too. Our energy basically is going to fuel our body, and we pass into action. What kind of actions we take? Well, the headspace comes into play. And also, if we haven't had a chance to process a lot of information, you know, by taking some time to reflect and to rest upon it, well, all of these are related. And sometimes the truth is so bluntly in our faces, we don't need to do anything except just know and act on it. Sometimes we don't even need to introspect because it's right there in our faces. So here's the thing. If you really feel that everything is clear to you, well, then all you gotta do is put those boundaries up, find the self-respect, be yourself, claim yourself back, get that space back. So we're going to be looking at some words of inspiration. You are the greatest project you'll ever work on. Restart, reset, refocus as many times as you need. Just never give up. You have the power to shape your own destiny. This requires dedication, effort, and a willingness to start again when necessary. Value yourself. Don't waste time on trivial matters. Focus on being the best version of yourself. And they say, keep moving forward. Oh, I like this one. There is a version of you that is already proud of you, not because everything is perfect, but because you kept going anyway. That matters more than most people realize. Oh, I like this one a lot. And this one, don't be discouraged. It's often the last key in the bunch that opens that lock. Indeed. And the last one for this week by Ricky Rogers. Strength doesn't come from what you can do. It comes from overcoming the things you once thought you couldn't. And you know, it's really interesting because sometimes you look at something and it looks like a huge challenge. And sometimes you can come back to it another moment, another day, and all of a sudden the solution is there. So it's interesting. Coming back sometimes to revisit can be a really good idea. And while we're in the vein of positivity, there is absolutely something I want to celebrate. So we're going to have Bravo segment. So this person from Facebook, Paul Singh Minas, did this posting. I know some of you are aware that there was this fire in US and it displaced a lot of people, a lot of families, because it was a building. And he says, the last thing residents displaced by yesterday's devastating apartment fire need to worry about is their next meal. He says, if you are affected by the fire, please come to Begbie's Pub. Dinner is on us. Beginning this evening, Begbie's Pub will serve up dinner from 6 to 8 p.m., lunch from 11 a.m. to 1 p.m., and it's on them, at least for the next week. Just show up and we'll have a hot meal, menu of burgers, sandwiches, fries, salad, coffee, soft drinks, juice, water, and tea ready for you. As the owner of Begbie's Pub, my staff and I want to do our small part. I hope these meals will also give people a chance to gather, take a breath, and lean on us and each other. As a city councillor, I also want to thank New Westminster Fire and Rescue Services, the New Westminster Police Department, Emergency Support Services, volunteers, city staff, and everyone who works so hard to fight this fire and support recovery. Your professionalism, compassion, and dedication have been extraordinary, and our community is deeply grateful. So if you have been affected by this fire, so please go find Begbie's Pub and find out if you can go and have a meal. Okay, with this, we are reaching the end of the show, so we are going to be having a look at what's going on this week, and we're going to start with the quirky side of things. So today, Monday, July 13th, Embrace Your Geekness Day. And tomorrow, Tuesday, National Mac and Cheese Day. On Wednesday, Give Something Away Day. Okay. On Thursday, Fresh Spinach Day. Okay. On Friday, World Emoji Day. On Saturday, National Caviar Day. And Sunday, we're closing with National Raspberry Cake Day. And on a scene of what's going around in Vancouver, a few things. So,
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Boys. Also, we have Saturday, July 18th at 1 p.m., Coast Salish Wool Weaving at 115 at Esplanade in North Vancouver. On Thursday, July 16th at 7 p.m., Deck Chair Cinema 5 at Best in Show, that's the Pongong Gallery. On Sunday, 19th at 7:15 p.m., Earth, Wind, and Choir at the Kitsilano Showboat. Also, July 17th, Royal Canadian Legion Celebration at Lynn Valley at 1630. It is a huge day and a huge celebration as they celebrate 100 years of Royal Canadian Legion. Again, Friday, July 17th at 8 p.m., Las Divas at the RCL number 179, Grandview Branch 179. July 25th and 26th, Caribbean Day Festival, which is going to be at the Town Center Park. On July 17th and 19th, Port Moody Rib Fest at Rocky Point Park. On July 22nd, we have Chris Stapleton live in Vancouver at the Rogers Arena. July 30th, Billy Bishop and Kits, we have Jackie Brown. Saturday, July 25th, we have Tailgate Sale Rock, Mineral, and Gemstones, which is going to be at the Hastings Center Rock Hound Club, and that's going to be at the Community Center on 3096 East Hastings. Friday, July 24th, Whispers of a Dream by Kiava McCormick, which is a concert at St. Francis in the Wood Church. On July 23rd, we have Peter Jordan and Steve Horvat live at the Lynn Valley Legion, number 114, that's in Lynn Valley. We also have at Jericho Beach Park, the Vancouver Folk Music Festival. And on July 15th, Semia, the North Star Tour, a Guilt and Company. So with that, I'm going to be closing with a few words, but first I want to thank you so much for tuning in. My name is Christine Marie. You are listening to Black Feather and Vancouver Co-op Radio, CFRO 100.5 FM. I'm going to be closing with some pretty high energy music. So you're going to be hearing She's All Music by Honky Tonk. I want to close with I wish you courage, clarity, comfort, rest, growth, serenity and determination, wisdom, inspiration, health and wealth, friendship, opportunity, peace and healing, connections, and that all new directions coming to you are presented to you in a gentle way. And until we meet again, may the next step before you be the one that you need with an open heart and an open mind. All my relations.

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I am your host, Aisha Pia, on East Side Story. We come to you every second Monday from 4 to 5 p.m. The native flute, the heart, and the soul of Mother Earth is what you heard. Greetings to all our listeners near and far. We acknowledge that we are broadcasting from the territory of the First Nations, the indigenous of this land, Musqueam, Squamish, Tsleil-Waututh, in honor and respect of the elders, the gatekeepers, and the gatherers. It's a good day to be here. We'll talk about life. Before that, let me give you from the Carnegie newsletter what it is about weapons of mass destruction, AIDS, poverty, homelessness, violence against women, and youth. I added that one. Totalitarian capitalism, ignorance, and sustained fear. Yes, and I'll continue with that with a poem and community news. Rape and murder of a native girl, cry of a crow, silence, darkness, approach of an invader, hand-stifling screams, savage penetration, blood on the grass, cry of a crow, closing the windpipe, death, fleeing footsteps, cry of a crow, crack of a branches, silence, darkness, cry of a crow, cry of a crow. Why do the police not investigate more? The Rape and Murder of Native Girls by Charles Slade. Promises of Housing, 301 East Hastings. 2 years ago, on July 5th, 2024, the due to recent rezoning by the city and province, along with the city, the province can now build a taller Vancouver Coastal Health and BC building at that. Yes, a lot of promises. This is the second broken promise about this location, as redevelopment of that location had previously been planned to start in 2018, fully 8 years ago. As these promises from the province and city are long overdue, we are calling for them to be made good with interest in the time these lots have stood unoccupied. The housing crisis has only gotten worse. Previously, they promised it will be
house 200 people, including supportive housing for people experiencing or at risk of homelessness. We are calling for what they promised plus interest. Shelter rate housing for 300 homeless or at risk Vancouverite. That's only downtown Eastside, 300 homeless. In Vancouver, we are more than 2,000 people homeless. And that's what Eastside Story is about. Housing. Homelessness is a crime. Humanitarian issues. Affordable housing. Social justice. And that's why we make an effort to be here and educate you about this crisis. I take a break for song, and when I return, we will talk about life.

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1: Welcome forward to East Side Story. I am your host, Aisha. We are bringing to you What is Life. This was given to me by a great friend I met in Jamaica long time ago. And the words in this map resonate. So what is life? And why you should appreciate. What is life? Life is a challenge. Meet it. Life is a gift. Accept it. Life is an adventure. Dare it. Life is a sorrow. Overcome it. Life is a tragedy. Face it. Life is a duty. Perform it. Life is a game. Play it. Life is a mystery. Unfold it. Life is a song. Sing it. Life is an opportunity. Take it. Life is a journey. Complete it. Life is a promise. Fulfill it. Life is a loaf. Enjoy it. Life is a beauty. Praise it. Life is a spirit. Realize it. Life is a struggle. Fight it. Life is a puzzle. Solve it. Life is a goal. Achieve it. And this is coming to you from Jamaica. I got this from a friend when I visited the 12 Tribe HQ in Kingston many years back, a decade ago. So, enjoy life. And with that, I'm going for the song Africa Stand Up by Damian Marley and Angelic Kidjo.
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Welcome forward to East Side Story. I am your host, Aisha. We're talking about life. The next read is from a great friend and mother. When I first came to this country, I was a bit cultural shock. And a bit naive, too, timid. I met a Caucasian woman who took me under her wing and told me, "You are my daughter, and I will make sure you get to stay." This woman, unfortunately, is no more with us. Her name, Dorothy Gregos. She went to Las Vegas in one of her trips and brought me this. And I want to share with you about life. We talk about life. And this is Recipe for Life. Four cups of love. 5 spoons of hope. 2 cups of loyalty. 2 spoons of tenderness. 3 cups of forgiveness. 4 quarts of faith. 1 cup of friendship, 1 barrel of laughter. Take love and loyalty, mix it thoroughly with faith, blend it with tenderness, kindness, and understanding. Sprinkle it abundantly with laughter. Bake it with sunshine. Serve it daily in generous helping. This is Recipe for Life. What more do you want in life besides love, faith, tenderness, loyalty? It's very hard nowadays to get loyal friends. And this, my godmother in spirit now, brought this to me. I make sure I stayed. And I stayed by the help of Dorothy. And we all need that kind of a person in our life, especially nowadays. We all need some hand to hold, some shoulder to lay our head on, someone to say, "It's okay, babe. It's just another stumbling block. Move it and move on." And that gives us the next song. And my next song to share with you is from Izono Zami. I'm a piano Afrobeat. After that, I'm a piano, we have Appreciation, Sunny Ade. King Sunny Ade. Hey!
Izona, Izona Zambi.

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Appreciation. Yes, we appreciate you a lot for sticking with us at Co-op Radio. We still need your help. A lot of help in terms of finance. We need money and lots of it. I'm going to share with you one of my writings with the Carnegie Writers Association. And this is from June 11th. We're talking of matriarchy. What is so special of us? I am a matriarch, so I write a bit of who we represent. Matriarch is not feminist. Matriarch is opposite of patriarch. We don't take kind to injustice, corruption, and warmongers. Matriarchy builds community and families. TLC, share. Patriarchy destroys with anger, hate, racism. Matriarch, the world half we uphold. Patriarch, three quarter bad, one quarter good. Matriarch community. Yes, we communicate with the world of

0: energy. Matriarch tamed. 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No care at all. Ignorance to our own depravity. Matriarch is not anti-man. Womb man holds half of the sky. Nature commune with Adam and Eve's story. Just another distortion of matriarch story. Original matriarch, Black China, India, Philippines, Japan, and the rest of South Asia. All of you came out of me. That is the rejection of patriarch truth. None of that. Mother Earth need change. Mother of the world. To my sisters and brothers from different mother. Wake up from patriarch divide. And this is some of my writings on the matriarch issues. Matriarch is not feminist. It is hereditary. For example, if today my mama breathed her last breath, I have to drop everything I am doing instantly and travel to take over the mantle. When she is gone, I replace her on the matriarch steps. So along the way, we want a better world than what the patriarch has given us. Distorted the stories and lies, a whole lot of lies. The whole world came out of Africa. Yes, it came out of me. And with that, lots of songs today. We are going for Titi Sai Malik. This is from Juna Fatumata. Sai Malik. After that, we have composers to end the show. So, folks, enjoy yourself because I am enjoying myself too. That is life. Enjoy. And music is a crucial part of life. When a baby is born, wah! That's not crying, that's hailing. I am here, I am to live, and this life is part of me. Yes. Sai Malik Titi. All the way from Senegal, Juna Fatumata.
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0: Idari noko, o tindoju ala o. Yes, we've come to the end of Isa's Story. I trust you enjoyed the segment and you took a piece of advice about life. 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Thank you.

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1: Hey everyone, Ryan Jefferson Booth here. Some of you know me as an actor, some of you know me as a personal trainer, some of you know me from the streets, from rallies, vigils, fundraisers, marches, community gatherings, all the places where people keep showing up for each other when the world has lost its mind, and it has. Over the years, my friends and I have had a chance to speak and share some of our personal and community experiences onto important CFRO programs, Buland Awaz and The Rational. They're different shows with their own voices, their own approaches, their own communities, but both have done something rare and necessary. They've made space for voices that are too often talked over, sanitized, flattened, or erased entirely. And I want to say very clearly, those spaces matter. They matter because mainstream media has failed Palestinian people again and again. Palestinian stories of justice, grief, resistance, survival, and dignity don't get ignored. They often find their way to the editing room floor. Buland Awaz and The Rational matter. Two different programs, two important spaces, and both have allowed Palestinian communities and those standing in solidarity with us to speak with honesty, complexity, and humanity. Honestly, I don't know too many spaces in Canadian radio that do that. And these guys have consistently taken issue with the depth, the sensitivity, and the criticality that it deserves. I'm so grateful to Buland Awaz and The Rational. And I'm grateful to CFRO because our stories matter, our communities matter. And spaces that refuse to let those stories disappear matter too. So next time you see me at a fundraiser, a march, a community event, or out in the neighborhood, come and say hello. Let's keep lifting each other up. Let's keep telling the truth. Let's keep supporting the people and the programs brave enough to make room for it.
2: Today, the color line is the power line, is the poverty line.